0: kind of freedom is it to be under the control of sinful cravings? Our culture has promoted a double the pleasure, none of the guilt sort of lifestyle. What's the result? We're slaves to lust, food, entertainment, toys, noise, activity, alcohol, drugs, busyness, and on. We become dominated by the very pleasures we thought would liberate us. The Apostle Peter talks about those who entice others to sin, and he says they promise them freedom, but they themselves are slaves of corruption. For whatever overcomes a person, to that he is enslaved. With Seeking Him, I'm Nancy DeMoss Wagamuth.
1: I'm Steve Hiller. This is Family Radio, and we're looking at one of Israel's best kings ever, King Hezekiah. You can read about him in the book of 2 Kings and in Isaiah chapter 38. We're told that Hezekiah, after he had this threat from the king of Assyria, who's going to come over and invade the southern kingdoms of Judah, that Hezekiah took that request to the Lord, and God answered that prayer and delivered his people. But then Hezekiah became sick and was at the point of death. Here's this godly king, and yet God allowed him to become sick and near death. And it was a painful affliction that Hezekiah had. It came at a horrible time. The king and all of God's people were suddenly, they were plunged into a crisis. And when you're sick, like seriously sick, you know what changes things? Maybe you're going through a cancer treatment or receiving kidney dialysis. You're experiencing great pain every time you move because of an injury. And you're wondering why. Why does God allow this to happen to you? Why did God allow this godly king to become sick? What good is going to happen if this king dies? The people think we need him. Don't take him from us. And you may have felt that way about the circumstances you're walking through or about someone you love. But what did God say? What did he do in Hezekiah's life? We'll look at that coming up in a few minutes on Family Radio.

Hezekiah, a godly king of the Old Testament, who, after God had delivered Hezekiah and his people from the nation of Assyria, God allowed Hezekiah to be struck with an illness, or he got sick to the point of death. And you wonder, why does that happen? Maybe you're walking through a situation like that right now. Well, Hezekiah received, in a sense, a pastoral visit. Isaiah, the prophet, he said to him, "Thus says the Lord, set your house in order, for you shall die, you shall not recover." Just imagine hearing those words. Here is someone who is in a position of leadership, following hard after God, living his life as a godly king. And what is the message he gets from the Lord through his prophet? There's no doubt, you're going to die. Now, here's the spoiler alert. The story does have a good ending. Hezekiah recovers. God gives him another 15 years. But there's a value in us looking at the story. It takes us through some of the stages of Hezekiah's crisis, his shock, hope, anguish, faith, gratitude. And at some point in your life, you're going to find yourself in crisis. You might be facing the shock of one right now. And suddenly, that life that seemed pretty sure and plannable now feels vulnerable and uncertain. And you got all sorts of questions with that. You're not the first. You're not alone. God walks with us through these crises, and we'll continue to look at that coming up in a few minutes on Family Radio.

0: Isn't it good to know that if you are a child of God, you're never alone? God has given us a spirit and he's adopted us into a family. We don't have to pray alone either. 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I'm Steve Hiller, and we've got a prayer wall on our app and at our website. 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
2: In Psalm 73, the psalmist confesses to God that he almost lost his faith because he saw the wicked prospering and he couldn't make sense of that. At the end of the psalm, God speaks to the psalmist and says, "Nevertheless, I am continually with you. In spite of your foolishness, in spite of the fact that you almost slipped, God remains stable and with us." And Charles Spurgeon, looking at that promise from God, says, "Believer, since you belong to Christ, you are continually with God." This means that you're continually on his mind. He's always thinking of you for your good. You're continually before his eye. The eye of the Lord never sleeps. He perpetually watches over us for our welfare. We are continually in his hand so that no one shall be able to pluck you out of his hand. And when God sees you, Spurgeon says, he sees you in Christ. He beholds you as wearing Christ's garments and washed in Christ's blood, and thus you stand accepted in his presence. You are continually in his favor, continually with him. Spurgeon says, "Here is comfort for the tried and afflicted soul. Say in your heart and take the peace it gives. Nevertheless, God says, I am continually with you." Keep that in mind today. God is with you. He is for you. Nothing can separate you from the love of God, which is in Christ Jesus. Cling to that truth, to that promise today, and let your heart find joy in that.
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Deuteronomy 31, verse 8. It is the Lord who goes before you. He will be with you. He will not leave you or forsake you. Do not fear or be

This is Family Radio. I'm Steve Hiller, and we've been looking at how King Hezekiah, a king of the southern kingdoms of Judah, responded when God allowed a health crisis to interrupt his life. We're told in Isaiah 38, verse 2, what his first response was. He turned his face to the wall and prayed to the Lord. So his first response in this crisis is to pray. Is that yours? Is that my first response? You know, when Isaiah came with grim news, there's any number of questions that King Hezekiah could have asked and probably did ask at some point in the journey. How long do I have to live? Why is this happening? Where is God in all of this? And maybe he did ask those questions, and I think it's natural, and I think I would, and you probably too. But Hezekiah's first response is to go to God in prayer. And there are some questions that we may never get the answer to on this side of eternity. That's why I love Deuteronomy 29:29. It reminds us that the secret things belong to the Lord, but the things that are revealed belong to us and our children forever, that we may do all the words of this law. The secret things belong to the Lord. Hezekiah, I think he knows that he can't find what God has determined to keep secret. But what he can do is take hold of what God has revealed. And for all of us, in whatever circumstance God allows into our lives, one thing that we can do is to pray.

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1: Everyone has a part to play in growing the kingdom of God. 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
2: 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He's just been blessing me so much. I did take a chance, and I really see the fruit of it.
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4: 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And those whom He intended to save, He saves. And that is the occasion of our rejoicing.
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5: We've been looking at the story of Hezekiah here on Family Radio. I'm Steve Hiller, and God allowed this health crisis to interrupt Hezekiah's life. The prophet Isaiah told Hezekiah that he was going to die. And Hezekiah's first response was to pray. We're told that he turned to the wall and he prayed to God. You know, sometimes we may close our eyes when we pray because it helps us from being distracted. I think that's maybe why Hezekiah turned to the wall. He's turning from Isaiah to seek the Lord in prayer. When you and I face a crisis, may it be that our first response is to follow Hezekiah's example and to get serious about prayer. Because we're shown in Scripture that prayer can change things. God is sovereign over all things, and His sovereignty includes the prayers of His people. We don't know what He's doing all the time, but the instinct of a godly heart in a crisis is to turn to God and pray.

Psalm 91, verses 14 and 15. Because he has loved me, therefore I will deliver him. I will set him securely on high, because he has known my name. He will call upon me, and I will answer him. I will be with him in trouble. I will rescue him and

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Today, it comes from the book of Jeremiah, chapter 17, verse 14. 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Jeremiah 17, 14, the Family Radio verse of the day. 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

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More information about Bad Counselors in theaters July 20th.

You know, at the cross, Jesus secured victory over Satan, sin, and death. That's the good news. This is Family Radio. I'm Steve Hiller. 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

0: At the cross, Jesus firmly established his victory over Satan, sin, and death. 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And where can we find rest when world events or personal trials are keeping us awake at night? 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
1: The earth is not, in its present form, going to remain as is, because the King is going to transform it. So our concern for it as Christians is a legitimate concern, just as our concern for animals is a legitimate concern. But interestingly, in America, they're now advancing Earth Day. Earth Day. Pretty soon you won't be able to do anything or say anything about Easter Day, but you can do just whatever you please concerning Earth Day. And it is routine on the weather forecast for the person's face to open up with the line, "Well, good evening, and let's see what Mother Nature has for us this evening." That is a routine introduction in America. It is the very threshold of an almost all-consuming pantheism. And against that notion, the scriptures exalt Jesus Christ as Lord and King, sovereign over all of the cosmos. Abram Kuyper, who was the Prime Minister of Holland in a better day, says, "There is not one inch of the entire universe concerning which Jesus Christ does not say, 'This is mine. This is mine. This is my Father's world. This is my Father's world. This belongs to me. I made this. I am the King over this.'" Now, you should know that I know very little about science. I know very little about a lot of things, but I know a tremendous amount of very little about science. I'm the fellow who, you know, when they gave out the report cards, it said things on it like, "Alistair has decided that chemistry is not for him. And he is very firm in his decision." So I have to be very careful on this. And to jump into the realm of sort of astrophysics is dangerous. But here I go. I know that we have a solar system, right? We can agree on that, right? And I know that we're in a galaxy, and the galaxy is called the Milky Way. I also know from reading books that there are apparently 200 billion stars in the Milky Way. I've also discovered that the physicists estimate that there are 100 billion galaxies. So that can keep me awake a long time just trying to multiply apart from anything else. 200 billion stars in our galaxy and 100 billion galaxies. Now, why do I mention this? "To whom will you compare me? Or who is my equal?" says the Holy One. Lift your eyes and look to the heavens. Who created all these? He who brings out the starry host, one by one, and calls them each by name. Because of his great power and mighty strength, not one of them is missing. What do scientists call it? Nuclear glue. Their attempt to explain the inexplicable. Why our solar system doesn't just fracture and blow apart. Why anything holds together at all. And we turn to Colossians chapter 1 and verse 17. And we read that the creator of the world holds everything together. That the reason for interplanetary connections is because Christ is King of the cosmos. And as a result of that, without him, nothing has been made that has been made. And in him was life, and that life was the light of man. Well, it takes us into the realm of the imponderable, doesn't it? And into the realm of the mysterious. Certainly into the realm of faith. But don't let anybody tell you that scientists are the ones who deal in terms of that which is simply rational and deductive. They also deal in the realm of faith as well. Each of us starts with presuppositions. The presupposition of the Christian begins in Genesis 1:1, in the beginning God. The presupposition of the scientist who is secular and atheistic begins in the beginning. Right? The kingship of Jesus in relationship to salvation, the kingship of Jesus in relationship to the cosmos, the kingship of Jesus in relationship to the future. The future. It's great that the future comes in at the rate of 60 seconds a minute, isn't it? It's unalterable. I noticed along the Esplanade there, if you go far enough, right to the end and stop and look at some of those lovely houses, there's some with thatched roofs. One of them has the statement carved into the front of it, time, time and tide wait for no man. And again, the Christian has a view of time. We have a view of time. The Christian's view of time is that God created time. He is the creator of time. He is the controller of time. All the days of my life were written in his book before one of them came to be. Therefore, I can put my head on the pillow at night and rest content that since he is a sovereign God and cares for his children with immense care, I may rest in his sovereign purposes. And whatever the future brings, I don't need to be unduly alarmed. I don't need to be going around wringing my hands all the time and talking about the good old days. I just need to remind myself that Jesus Christ is King. For since death came through a man, the resurrection of the dead also comes through a man. For as in Adam all die, so in Christ all will be made alive. For each in his own turn, Christ the first fruits, then when he comes, those who belong to him. Now listen, this is 1 Corinthians 15:24. Then the end will come. When he hands over the kingdom to God the Father, after he has destroyed all dominion, authority, and power, for he must reign until he has put all his enemies under his feet. And the last enemy to be destroyed is death. Now, if you're a Christian, this is Christian doctrine. If you're a Christian, the kingship of Jesus has this to say concerning the future. It's fantastic. It's really encouraging. And Christ's future reign throughout all of eternity is the perspective from which all of present history needs to be viewed. And it is that which then allows us to develop a view of the world which is distinct from our friends and our neighbors' secular view of the world. We understand the concerns of ecology because God has given to us this earth to care for and to tend and not to abuse and not to destroy. And therefore we pay attention to those things. We understand, however, that he's planning another version, which is going to be even better. And so our view of the world, at least this is the way I remember it, so I can talk to people at the bus stop, my view of the world that I get from the Bible in four words is the good, the bad, the new, the perfect. Good, bad, new, perfect. If you keep that framework in your mind, you'll be able to talk to all kinds of people. They'll just sit down with you at the bus stop and they'll say, can you believe what a horrible mess we're in? Goodness gracious, I've never seen anything like this at all. It's as if everything is collapsing. Now, where do you want to go from there? Or whatever way you want to do it, but you can say, yes. Surprising, especially when you think about how it started. And someone will say, yeah, I can tell you how it started with those jolly politicians and stuff. No, that's not what I'm talking about. Well, what are you talking about? Well, I'm talking about when God made the whole thing. He made it really good. Everything was bang on. It was perfect. It was super. There was none of this junk then. What? Like in Genesis, the person said, yeah. You believe that? Yeah. Man. I didn't know anybody believed that anymore. You believe that? Parenthetically, isn't it fascinating when Paul takes on the intelligentsia in Athens? Do you remember where he starts? The God who made the world and everything in it does not dwell in temples made by hands. He starts with the doctrine of creation. It's fantastic. And the person says, well, if he made it all good, why are we in the mess we're in? I'm glad you asked. Because things are bad, aren't they? By hokey, they're bad. Yes, they're bad. Why? Because we're turned in upon ourselves. We're selfish folks. We're greedy folks. We're all greedy. We're all selfish. Well, is there any way out of this? Glad you mentioned it. Jesus is King. And he'll come and reign in your life and make you absolutely brand new and give you a fresh start. Did he give you one? Yes. Well, I've been your next door neighbor for a few years and I'm not sure it's working entirely, you know? Well, that's because it's not all finished yet. We're in the new, but we're not in the perfect. But the reign of Christ is unalterable and unassailable and unequivocal. The Bible tells us so. The Lord God omnipotent reigns. It doesn't always seem so, but it is so. Nothing is out of control, and nothing is going to get out of control. I love that hymn. We seldom sing it. It comes to mind now, you know, the day thou gavest, Lord, is ended, and the darkness falls at thy behest. And so unto thee our morning hymns ascended, your praise will sanctify our rest. And then it goes on through the story and comes to that great conclusion. So be it, Lord, your throne shall never, like earth's proud empires, pass away. Your kingdom stands and grows forever till all your creatures own your sway. Loved ones, that is biblical faith. That is biblical Christianity. So if the kingship of Jesus impacts the nature of salvation, if the kingship of Jesus impacts the reality of the cosmos, if the kingship of Jesus impacts all the issues of the future, surely the kingship of Jesus has something to say to our tiny lives before we go to bed on a night like this. And with this, I just want to finish, because it is an opportunity for us to realize again that God is sovereignly in charge of what's going on. We live underneath the authority of the Lordship of Jesus. That when Paul says in Philippians 2 that one day at the name of Jesus, every knee will bow and every tongue confess that Jesus Christ is Lord. That is not an expression of devotion. That is a statement of fact. The word that is used there is the word which in the Septuagint, the Greek translation of the Old Testament, is used about 6,000 times to translate the divine name Yahweh. And when they translated it into Greek, they had to decide how they were going to translate it. And they translated it using this word. And Paul, as a converted monotheistic Jew, knew exactly what he was saying when he said it. One day at the name of Jesus, every knee will bow and every tongue will confess that Jesus Christ is God, that Jesus Christ is Lord and King over all the earth. Buddha will bow, Muhammad will bow, Krishna will bow, Lenin will bow, all will bow. Christ will bow before the Father and kneel before him and say, Father, here are the children that you have given me. I asked you to give me the desire of the nations. I asked you to give me the nations as my inheritance, Father. And here I am, and I bow before you and they with me. Now, if you believe that, you see, it is transformative. You cannot simply be brought down by all the nonsense and the skullduggery of our day. You cannot simply be dragged down into the mire of all of this. You must lift your eyes and look up. Jesus as king is a wonderful king, not a pompous king, not the kings of the Gentiles. Remember, he says to his disciples, because you remember after he'd done his miracles, they came and they wanted to make him a king and he slipped off into the darkness. And you read that and you said, well, I thought he was supposed to be the king. So why is he not becoming the king? Timing, folks, timing. And also because he knew that what they anticipated and what he had come to do was vastly different. The kings of the Gentiles, he said, lorded over the people. But I am among you as one who serves, a king who serves, a king who stoops, a king who dies, an approachable king. So I can come to him with all my fears, all my hurts, all my losses, and all my failures. Because there's not a friend like the lowly Jesus. No, not one. Not one. By the time I get to the end of my sermons, I'm just devolving into old choruses from Glasgow. And I'll give you two old choruses from Glasgow, and then a quote from a hymn. We were taught to sing a song. The poetry is poor, but it's well intended. Did you ever sing this? Come leave your house in Grumble Street and move to Sunshine Square. For that's the place where Jesus lives, and all is happy there. And you know, sometimes I think we've got to really look at one another and say, hey, come on. Would you like to move house, honey? That's my wife talking to me. On one occasion, Luther came down for his breakfast and his wife was dressed in mourning. She's dressed head to toe in black. He sat down at the far end of the table and he looked at her and he said, who died? His wife said, I believe God died. Come now, said Luther, God cannot die. Said his wife, then why have you been acting as you have been acting for the last 2 or 3 weeks? Come on now, Luther. Leave your house in Grumble Street. And the other one was, cheer up, you saints of God. There's actually nothing to worry about. Nothing really to make you feel afraid. Nothing to make you doubt. Remember, Jesus never fails. So why not trust him and shout? You'll be sorry you worried at all tomorrow morning. And when Eric Liddell left for China, he was it in terms of a little boy's dream. When Liddell died, all the boys in Scotland got the day off school. When Liddell left from the Waverley station, the crowd that gathered was not made up simply of the folks from his church or interested members of his extended family, but many of the people that gathered Waverley station platform area were just folks off the street, folks who knew him as an Olympic gold medalist, who knew him as a rugby player for Scotland, who knew him as a sterling athlete. And history records that when he got into his compartment and put his cases up on the rack, he got back out of the compartment. Remember those old days with the sliding door into the compartment and then the corridor that went along when trains were trains and travel was fun. And if you put your head out the window, you got stew in your eyes. And you remember those big leather belts that held the windows with the brass bits, where you let the window down and your mother told you, keep your fingers out of there. Because if you let it go, man, it walloped right down. And he let the window down and the crowd hushed to see what he would say. And he thanked people for coming and he told them where he was going. And then, quite unexpectedly, he shouted out, apparently, at the top of his voice, Christ for the world, for the world needs Christ. And then extemporaneously, he led them in the singing of the hymn, Jesus shall reign where'er the sun doth his successive journeys run, his kingdom stretch from shore to shore, till moon shall wax and wane no more. Liddell went to China with that message. Liddell died in China declaring that message. And we stand on the shoulders in this great nation on the shoulders of men who died under the kingship of Christ. Don't be afraid, Master Ridley. Today we shall light a candle such as will never be extinguished. Nobody will ever say that unless they are absolutely convinced that they have been called into the service of one whose kingdom will never end. One day, loved ones, the earth will be filled with the glory of God as the waters cover the sea.
0: We are learning about our divine and yet approachable King on Truth for Life with Alistair Begg. 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In today's message, Alistair explained the storyline of the Bible in four simple words: good, bad, new, and perfect. 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It's titled, Ever Wonder Why Your World Feels Broken? 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
1: Father, we thank you that your word is such a clarifying book. It recalibrates us because we listen to the news, we read the papers, we read history, we think, we look at the future, we realize where we were, where we are, and we're almost tempted sometimes to believe as if the whole thing is spinning hopelessly out of control. And that's why we need to be Bible students. That's why we need to be those who are not only reading our Bibles, but putting them into action and practice. And so I pray that out of myriad words now, that just this central, undeniable reality of the kingly reign of Christ may help us as we pray for our loved ones, as we pray for our politicians and for our nation, as we pray for the work of mission throughout the world, and as we pray for our own tiny lives, aware of our own finitude, aware of the fact that we're frail as the flowers of summer. The wind blows, we're gone, and its place will remember us no more. But one day, we will see you face to face. And so help us then to get ready as best we can, for we pray in Jesus' name. Amen.
0: I'm Bob Lapine. Tomorrow we'll consider Jesus the Lamb on the throne, and we'll find out what this tells us about him and why it's significant for us as believers today. The Bible teaching of Alistair Begg is furnished by Truth for Life, where the learning is for living.

Psalm 9, verses 9 and 10. The Lord is a stronghold for the oppressed, a stronghold in times of trouble. And those who know your name put their trust in you. For you, O Lord, have not forsaken those who seek you.

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1: 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How does it enable me truly to belong?
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1: The gospel says to you and to me that there is a Father in heaven who, in unfathomable love, has given his Son to make us his own, to make us his children, his sons, his daughters. And he invites each one of us to accept that offer by faith. In a deeply divided world, in a world where stubborn divisions persist year on year, decade on decade, generation on generation, where sometimes it feels as though those divisions, they're getting deeper and they're not being healed. In such a world, our gathering here this morning as a people of God, this picture of the unity we have in Christ, it's an astounding thing, and it is a beautiful thing. It is a thing to treasure and a thing to guard. It represents a reality that no human commission or social project or political endeavor could ever achieve. A diverse and a formerly divided people, a people who shouldn't perhaps have all that much in common, a people who shouldn't perhaps in human terms know how to get along, but now made one through the blood of Jesus and by the power of the Spirit. We all long to know who we truly are, and we all long to be truly accepted. Well, if we belong to Jesus, here is our true identity. Here is our wonderful acceptance and our belonging. If we belong to Jesus, we are children of God. We are sons and daughters of the King. We are one in Christ.
2: 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To learn more, visit encounterthetruth.org.
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4: Hear the word. Reading from Philippians 4, verses 4 through 7. Rejoice in the Lord always. And again I say, rejoice. Let your moderation be known unto all men. The Lord is at hand. Be careful for nothing, but in everything, by prayer and supplication, with thanksgiving, let your requests be made known unto God. And the peace of God, which passeth all understanding, shall keep your hearts and minds through Christ Jesus.
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6: The sting of death for the Christian, gone. Christ has taken that sting for us, and death is now a welcome friend. Death is disarmed. Death is defanged. Death just takes us into the presence of Christ.
7: Welcome to Grace to You with John MacArthur on Family Radio. Dying is perhaps the last thing most people, even Christians, want to think about. But if you're a believer, you don't need to fear death, even when it's just around the corner. You'll see that in John MacArthur's study that we're beginning today, titled The End is Not the End. We chose to air this series now because this week marks 1 year since John MacArthur went to glory. John had the hope that you'll hear about in this series, the profound hope that comes when you understand that for believers in Christ, what comes after death transcends even the best this life has to offer. In fact, I talked with John about the subject of the believer's hope in view of death some years ago in our studio. Here were some of his thoughts.
6: Yeah, well, it's pretty ridiculous to avoid death to the point that you don't ask what comes next.
7: Right.
6: I mean, you can say, you know, death is a hard thing to look at. Death is a hard thing to consider, but you better consider it. You better take a look at what's coming after death. And while the culture might say that, well, we don't know, or maybe it's just peace and there's a bright light at the end of the tunnel and all that kind of stuff, if you want an authoritative declaration of what's coming after death, you have to go to the author of life, God himself, who has defined both life and death. And there's only one place to go, and that's the Bible. And the Bible explains that death is a reality, that every one of us will die, and that we have two alternative options after death. You're either in hell forever in conscious punishment, or in heaven forever in conscious joy and bliss and peace. And that's the reality. You cannot avoid death, the Bible says, and after this, the judgment. And by the way, it is God who blesses people in heaven, and it is God who punishes people in hell. God is the executioner in hell. That's why the Bible says, don't fear those who destroy the body, but fear him who can destroy both body and soul in hell. So because death is not the end, because death is not sleep, because death is not going out of existence, because every human being is eternal, you will live forever in the presence of God in joy and peace, or you will live forever in hell in pain and torment. And that's the reality. And God has told us that. The end is not the end. Not the end for Christians and not the end for non-Christians. This series is very, very important. I don't know that this is a series that everybody's going to run up and say, oh, I really want to know about that, because death is ominous. But the end is not the end, and that's the message we're trying to communicate. So this is a series that you need to listen to carefully, not only for your own sake, but this is profound truth. Let me say it again. Everyone lives forever, either in heaven or hell. The end is not the end. For the Christian, we have glorious things coming. For the non-Christian, horrific things. Stay with us through this series.
7: Yes, friend, nothing is more sobering than the thought of entering eternity. The study we're about to begin can help you make sure you're ready for what's ahead. So follow along now with John MacArthur in his study called The End is Not the End.
6: We are returning to the 15th chapter of 1 Corinthians, and I want to read you verses 29 to 34 as the setting for the Word of God. Otherwise, what will those do who are baptized for the dead? If the dead are not raised at all, why then are they baptized for them? Why are we also in danger every hour? I affirm, brethren, by the boasting in you which I have in Christ Jesus our Lord, I die daily. If from human motives I fought with wild beasts at Ephesus, what does it profit me? If the dead are not raised, let us eat and drink, for tomorrow we die. Do not be deceived. Bad company corrupts good morals. Become sober-minded as you ought, and stop sinning. For some have no knowledge of God. I speak this to your shame. That is a fascinating little section. A number of questions and a very serious warning and indictment. Just exactly what is going on here? For 28 verses since the beginning of this chapter, we've been learning about resurrection, that we're all going to be raised in glorified bodies. All believers, all people who die will be raised, but this is about believers, and all of us will be raised in glorified bodies. We will be gathered into heaven in our final glorified form, eternal spirits, eternal souls, but with eternal bodies fit for heaven. This is the plan of God. This is what God is working out in redemptive history. And someday it'll all come to its culmination when everybody is finally gathered into heaven in that final form in our resurrection bodies. We are all gathered in Christ, and Christ gives himself and all of us to the Father so that God may be all in all. That's a kind of culminating moment in the middle of this chapter. And it's been clearly indicating to us that there is a real resurrection. We will rise. And what that says is we will be who we are in the life to come. We aren't going to buy into the philosophies of the Greeks, as Paul addresses them here, that we all sort of fade into the eternal being. We all kind of disappear and dissolve into the ultimate deity. We will be who we are forever. We will be ourselves forever. God has a plan for us, not in some blurred mass, but as individual persons. We will all rise in glorified bodies to be forever who we are. That is clear throughout the Scripture. Now, this has some serious implications. The fact that you will be you forever in heaven, that I will be me forever in heaven in a perfected form, both soul and body, that has some very serious implications. Those implications can be seen in this text, but sort of coming up to the text, I would just remind you that this was the confidence of the saints throughout the Scripture. Job, who suffered so greatly, endured that suffering, never had his faith disappear. He even said, though he slay me, yet will I trust him. But he said this, I know that in my flesh I will see God. We know that. We know that when Jesus appeared on the Mount of Transfiguration, he appeared there with Moses and Elijah, who were Moses and Elijah. We know that Jesus said, I am the God of Abraham and Isaac, was a declaration by God about those men after they had died physically, but God was still their God because they were still alive in his presence. It is nothing short of that resurrection reality, that resurrection hope and confidence, that caused Stephen, for example, to offer himself, as it were, under the bloody stones and die as a martyr, realizing that he would, in his own person, in glorified form, enter immediately into the presence of the Lord. It was that confidence that caused Paul to say, for to me to live is Christ, to die is gain. Far better to depart and be with Christ. It was nothing less than that resurrection hope that must have allowed Andrew to confidently be martyred by being tied to a cross and left for days to die, or Peter being crucified upside down, or James being beheaded. Nothing but resurrection hope could have caused the Apostle Paul to lay his head on a block and have it severed from his body in the confidence that that was not the end of him. That was really the beginning of a perfect and eternal apostle. This is precisely Paul's point here. Now, religion promises life after death. The truth is Only in Christ will you rise to heavenly glory. And it will be nothing base. It will be Christ-likeness, and the very righteousness which he possesses will belong to us. We live our lives in anticipation of resurrection. We know that we are promised rewards, personal rewards. We know that there is an inheritance waiting for us, waiting for you, waiting for me. We know there is a crown of life, a crown of righteousness, a crown of rejoicing that will be granted to us personally. This reality of our eternal personhood in glorified form, spirit and body, is essential to the Christian faith. Now, Paul looks at that reality in the verses that I read to you, and we find that he sees this as an incentive on three levels. An incentive, a compelling incentive on three levels. Very fascinating portion of Scripture. Let me help you to see what those levels are. First of all, I think Paul is saying here that the fact that we will be who we are in glorified forms, we will be eternally ourselves, but in perfected reality in heaven, both soul and body, is a motivation to salvation. That's the first point that I want you to see. It's a motivation to salvation. Now, you might be struggling to see that, but let me just help you with verse 29, one of the most difficult verses in all of Scripture. And I confess at this point that I cannot be absolutely dogmatic. I can't even be dogmatic. But I can give you what I think is the best and simplest understanding of this verse. Verse 29, as if to say, if there is no resurrection, which he's been affirming for the first 28 verses, if there's no resurrection, without the resurrection, what will those do who are baptized for the dead? If the dead are not raised at all, why then are they baptized for the dead? What in the world is this talking about? What is the baptism for the dead? If you have been confused by that, welcome to the club. I remember a friend of mine who did a dissertation in graduate school on the views of that verse, and he covered 40 of them. There may be 100. This particular verse has been for many people a kind of maze. But I want to give you what I think is the best and simplest way that I can understand what the Apostle Paul is saying. And I don't think he's trying to be obscure or oblique. As always, I think he's trying to give us something that is very practical. But let me back up from the truth and let you know about some of the error. I don't want to give you too much of it, but Cerinth and Marcion, who Marcion was kind of an ancient Gnostic. He had lots of heresy. He believed Jesus was a spirit without a body. But he also believed in a proxy baptism for someone who was dead. This view claims that Paul is teaching that a Christian who has been baptized allows himself to be baptized again, and maybe again and again and again, for persons who have died without baptism. And that would be categorically unsaved people who can't get into heaven. So that the baptism of that believer by proxy is credited to the dead person. And the dead person then has access to heaven. Now, obviously, Scripture doesn't teach that. In fact, your own baptism didn't save you. And there can't be a baptism of you that saves somebody else. Your baptism didn't save you. There's no such thing as being saved by any baptism, whether for you or for someone else. There's no such thing as vicarious salvation. This is the grave error of infant baptism. The idea that the child is baptized in complete ignorance of the gospel, but is placed into the covenant in some kind of a secure place where some say you can even presume regeneration on the proxy faith of the parents who brought the baby to be baptized. That's a salvation again by proxy, by someone else. Baptism doesn't save anyone anytime ever. Not babies and not adults. And baptism certainly doesn't save dead unbelievers. But what is he talking about here? Well, let's look at it a little more closely. He recognizes that there are people being baptized with some reference to dead people. What could that possibly mean? Well, let's start and take it apart. He says, what will those do who are baptized? Stop right there. He's got to be talking about Christian baptism. Christian baptism, the act of proclaiming one's union with Christ, done in response to saving faith. The believer who has put his trust in Christ goes through an immersion as a symbol of his death, burial, and resurrection in Christ. This is so synonymous with Christianity that baptism actually became a synonym for salvation. In the Great Commission, at the end of the Gospel of Matthew, our Lord says this, "Go therefore and make disciples of all nations, baptizing them in the name of the Father, the Son, and the Holy Spirit." That is the evangelistic effort. It assumes faith in Christ. Baptism was so inseparable from saving faith that it is spoken of in its place. The same thing happens in Ephesians 4, where you have the statement, one Lord, one faith, one baptism. And that baptism is the water baptism that was so connected, so universally connected in the early church with saving faith that it is spoken of as if it were the very saving faith itself. So we're talking about Christian baptism here, the baptism of believers. Then what does it mean that believers are baptized for the dead? Well, we know what dead means. What about for the dead? Let me help you with that. The preposition here, translated for in your English Bible, is huper, from which we get hyper in English, but it's huper. It can be translated many, many ways. It is a very, very flexible preposition. It can mean over, above, across, beyond. It can mean instead of, in the name of. It can mean in behalf of, or it can have causal meaning, and it can mean because of. If we take that very normal meaning for the word, we would read it this way. What will those do who are baptized because of the dead? What does that mean, being baptized because of the dead? Why would anybody be baptized because of a dead person? Well, we know that baptism is connected to salvation, so some people have been saved and baptized because of people who are dead. That's not too far away, is it? There are plenty of people who came to faith in Christ by reading something written by someone who is dead, or by recalling a testimony given by someone who is now dead, a parent, a friend, or even by the influence of the testimony of someone dying who is now dead. Baptism refers to salvation. Some people are being saved and baptized, coming to salvation, entering the family of God, the body of Christ, because of the influence of believers who are dead. That could mean three things. That could mean, number one, because of the testimony of believers who've gone before, the testimony of believers that we know who face death, secondly. And thirdly, because of, and this is a very key one, the promise of a reunion. Inevitably, when you go to the funeral of a believer, the folks are going to say, of believers who are dead. That could mean three things. That could mean, number one, because of the testimony of believers who've gone before,
8: The testimony of believers that we know who face death, secondly. And thirdly, because of, and this is a very key one, the promise of a

And that's always brought out at a memorial service. The hope of the resurrection and the reunion that follows resurrection is an incentive to salvation. It would make sense then to read this verse that there are those who are baptized, they come to faith in Christ and go through Christian baptism because of the influence of dead people whose testimony they heard and read and now they're gone, or because of being there and watching how people face death and how they died, or thirdly, because of the hope of reunion with those people who are dead. A good place to see this kind of unfold is in the 11th chapter of Hebrews. Let me invite you to go to the 11th chapter of Hebrews. This is a chapter that essentially does exactly what I've just said. The writer of Hebrews is wanting us to have faith, faith in the gospel. All through Hebrews, he's saying, don't shrink back, don't fall away, don't turn away, come all the way to truth, come all the way to the gospel, come all the way to Christ. Verse 39, which ends chapter 10, says, we are not of those who shrink back to destruction, but those who have faith to the preserving of the soul. Move forward in saving faith. And then in order to provide impetus for that or motivation, he launches into chapter 11, and chapter 11 is full of a whole lot of dead people whose testimony is a motive to faith in Christ, faith in God. He talks about, verse 4, talks about Abel, talks about Enoch, talks about Noah. Verse 8, he's into Abraham. Verse 11, Sarah. Verse 13 sums it up. They all died in faith. They all died in faith. The testimony of their faith in the face of death is recorded in the Old Testament. And then he comes to Isaac and Jacob, Joseph, and Moses in verse 23. And then he comes down to Rahab the harlot in verse 30. And then in verse 32, it's Gideon, Barak, Samson, Jephthah, David, Samuel, the prophets, who by faith conquered kingdoms, performed acts of righteousness, obtained promises, shut the mouths of lions, quenched the power of fire, escaped the edge of the sword, from weakness were made strong, became mighty in war, put foreign armies to flight. Women received back their dead by resurrection, and others were tortured, not accepting their release so that they might obtain a better resurrection. These people are dead. They're all dead. They all lived a life of faith looking for a resurrection. They experienced mockings and scourgings, chains and imprisonment. They were stoned. They were sawn in two. They were tempted. They were put to death with the sword. They went about in sheepskin, goatskin, destitute, afflicted, ill-treated, wandering in deserts and mountains and caves and holes in the ground. Why did they do this? They did this all the way to death because they knew there was a better resurrection. They are examples of a life of faith. They are the dead who give us a picture of the life of faith. In chapter 12, verse 22 of Hebrews, the writer of Hebrews says, you have come to Mount Zion when you've come to Christ. You've come to Mount Zion, to the city of the living God, the heavenly Jerusalem, and to myriads of angels, and to the general assembly and church of the firstborn who are enrolled in heaven, and to God, the judge of all, and to the spirits of the righteous made perfect, and to Jesus, the mediator of a new covenant. He says, when you come to Christ, you have come into the communion of the general assembly and church of the firstborn who are enrolled in heaven. You will be gathered one day to the righteous who are now made perfect in heaven, and to Jesus, the mediator of a new covenant. The beginning of chapter 12, he says, even Jesus, the author and perfecter of our faith, endured the cross for the joy that was set before him, despising the shame, and is set down at the right hand of the throne of God. How Jesus faced death is how many saints faced death, looking for a better
life.

0: an afterlife, resurrection life. Paul's point is this: if the dead don't rise, then what's the point of all these testimonies? What is the point of looking at saints who have gone on and left us their testimony, or having seen how they died in faith, even when they were sawn in half or had their heads cut off or were killed in some other way? Paul's point is, if the dead don't rise, if these people just go out of existence and blend into the amorphous fog of some impersonal deity, then what is the point of the reunion promises? Reunion is a strong, strong incentive to salvation. There's hope for a reunion. There's hope for those who are part of the general assembly, the firstborn, the spirits of just men made perfect, and those that are raised together at the coming of Christ to be gathered around the throne again. If there's no resurrection, if there's no reunion, if we don't go there to meet the people we know and love and who have gone before us and given us the testimony of a life of faith, what's the point? What's the point?
1: When you're in Christ, there is no reason to fear death. 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Now for the entire Grace to You staff, I'm Phil Johnson. Thanks for making time for today's broadcast. And be sure to join us again tomorrow when John MacArthur looks at what the future resurrection means for Christians and what it means for unbelievers. It's another 30 minutes of unleashing God's truth one verse at a time on Grace to You.
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3: A war of science? This is Ken Ham on a mission to call the church back to God's Word and the Gospel. The most basic definition of science is knowledge. It's usually defined as the knowledge we gain through the scientific method or using our five senses. Now, many people claim there's a war on science in the West. When we ask for examples, they'll point to a rejection of evolution or man-made climate change. Denying or even questioning these things is considered a wholesale dismissal of all scientific knowledge. This is a ridiculous claim. Those who reject evolution or man-made catastrophic climate change don't reject science. What they do reject is an atheistic worldview-based interpretation that is imposed on the evidence.
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5: When we interview folks for membership in the church, sometimes we ask this question, you know, do you have a personal faith? That's a perfectly good question. But maybe it would also be a good question to ask, do you hold the apostolic faith? Do you hold the same faith as the apostles? Because frankly, the apostolic faith is the only faith worth having.
6: Welcome to Open the Bible with Pastor Colin Smith. And Colin, I think we need to begin with a definition, because I think there may be some people who are listening who would say, yeah, I've got a faith, but I don't know if it's an apostolic faith. What's that?
5: Well, it's the faith that the apostles announced and that they themselves believed. It's very interesting that in the New Testament, we have all kinds of different ways of describing the faith, the deposit, the faith once delivered to the saints. Faith isn't just what you happen to believe about Jesus. There is such a thing as the faith, and that's why we're given the New Testament scriptures, because the apostles laid it out as they received it from the Lord. And 1 Corinthians 15 takes us to the very heart of that, because you have the apostle Paul there saying, here's what is of first importance, that Christ died for our sins, he's buried, he's raised from the dead. There's the core of it. That's the apostolic faith.
6: And that is part of what we are diving into in today's message as we begin a series called Everything You Need for Life. And Colin, the series is really pulled out of the book of 2 Peter.
5: 2 Peter chapter 1 and verse 3. It's a marvelous statement that God has given to us in Christ everything that we need for life. Boy, do I believe that? Do you believe that? That for everything you are facing, God has given you what you need in Jesus Christ. That's a marvelous promise for us to take hold of today.
6: And that's exactly what we're going to do right now. So let's dive into the message. Here's Pastor Colin.
5: If you're thinking seriously, you've probably already done a double take at the title of this new series. I mean, everything you need for life. And don't you think that sounds a little bit ambitious, even pretentious, a bit overstated, a bit of hype maybe? I'll tell you, I would not have dared to choose this title for this series if it was not exactly what Peter says at the beginning of this most amazing letter that we're going to learn from together over these next 2 months. Let's try and get into our minds what Peter is saying in 2 Peter chapter 1 and verse 3. God's divine power has given us everything we need for life. That's what he says. Everything that you need for your life, for every circumstance you will face in your life, you have in the knowledge of Jesus Christ, your Savior and your Lord. Now, straight away, what Peter is saying here challenges the way that many folks think about Christianity. The natural way for us to think about our lives is to think of them in compartments. You know, there's my work, and then there is my family, and then there's my pleasure, and then, of course, there's my faith, and that's a very important part of my life, and then there are my hopes and my dreams, and you can go on filling out the compartments. And honestly, there are many folks who are quite convinced in their own minds, quite settled, that Jesus has everything we need for faith, for that little circle, but are not wholly convinced that Jesus has everything we need for life. Now, what Peter is doing here is he's painting an entirely different picture. He's saying, think of your life not as a lot of little circles, but as one big circle, and understand this, that the Lord Jesus Christ has everything not only for what you need for faith, but everything that you need for life. Now, if we can grasp that, then we will move our discipleship, our following of Jesus Christ, to a whole other level as we learn the message of this book over these next weeks. Now, notice Peter has a particular kind of life in mind. He talks about life and godliness. Got to put these two together. He's talking about a godly life, which is more rather than less. What does godliness mean? Godliness means simply a life that is centered on God. In Jesus Christ, you will find everything that you need for a life that flows out of a passion for God. So the life he's talking about is not an artificial one in which you try to conform to certain religious expectations and be a good person. No, we're talking about a life that is animated and energized by the presence and the power of God and everything that you need for the freedom and the joy of that kind of life you will find in your knowledge of Jesus Christ. Now, by any standards, what we're looking at right here is one of the most amazing statements in all of the Bible. It headlines what Peter has to say to us through this letter, and it takes us to the heart of authentic Christianity. Now, I want simply to address two questions this morning. The first is the question of the audience. To whom is Peter speaking? When he says that you have everything that you need for life and it comes from God's power through the knowledge of Jesus Christ, to whom is he speaking? And it's an important question because some of us may be nearly at the point of switching off already and saying, yeah, so much talk, and you don't really believe this. I just want to raise this question. How do you know he's talking to you anyway? Who is the audience? Who has everything they need for life? You need to know who he's talking to. And then secondly, we're going to look at what precisely is promised. Why is it that certain people have been given everything that is needed for life? And so these are the two questions that are before us. I hope you have your Bible open, by the way. We really, really want to encourage, bring your Bible. If you've not got one today, use one in the pew, but bring your Bible. There are two or three pages only that are 2 Peter. But let that letter in your Bible be a page that is inside you because you've got it, you've believed it, you've grasped it. Come with your Bible open and with your heart open as well. Now, first question, to whom is Peter speaking? Notice the audience is identified in verse 1. He's writing to those who through the righteousness of our God and Savior Jesus have received a faith as precious as ours. So everything that he says in this letter is addressed to people who have faith, and he describes faith in a particular way. He says it's a faith that is as precious as the faith of the apostles. So Peter's writing to those who have faith. That immediately raises the question, what does it mean to have faith? What does it mean for you to be a person of faith? What is Christian faith? Because it is only to those who have the faith that he's speaking about that this promise is given that you have everything that you need for life in Jesus.
6: 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Here's Pastor Colin.
5: Well, I want to make four observations very simply from what Peter says here about faith. The first is that Christian faith is clearly faith in Jesus Christ. Notice that Peter affirms faith in Jesus Christ in three ways. First, in verse 1, he affirms that Jesus is God. He speaks about our God and Savior Jesus Christ, verse 1. By the way, you may have heard some people say that Jesus is never referred to as God in the New Testament. If anyone ever says that to you, point them to 2 Peter chapter 1 and verse 1. It's right there. Or point them to Thomas' confession when he falls before Jesus, my Lord and my God. Because Jesus is God, he is God with us, he is God in the flesh. That's the core of Christian faith. Not only is he God, but he is Savior. Our God and Savior, Jesus Christ. You see, Christian faith is confidence in Jesus Christ. Confidence that he is able to do what he's committed to do. The world encourages us to have confidence in ourselves. The Bible encourages us to have confidence in Jesus. And a Christian will have far more confidence in Jesus than he or she ever has in themselves. I am very sure that in however many years remain of my life, I will mess many things up many, many times. I just know that. But I am absolutely confident that Jesus Christ will not mess up the thing that has been entrusted to him, which is to save me, to save you, and on the last day to present us faultless in the presence of the Father. We have confidence in Jesus that he will not mess up on that in regard to us. He's Savior, and that's the core of Christian faith. He's God, he's Savior, and he is Lord. Notice the statement there in verse 2. The knowledge of our God and Savior, Jesus our Lord. Now again, this is core to Christian faith, because Christian faith is confidence in Jesus Christ, that he's God, that he's Savior, and that he is Lord. This is a wonderful truth, and it is the bedrock of our faith. You know that you will face trials and temptations that seem too much to you. You may face circumstances of life that are beyond what you can handle, but you will never face anything in your life that is beyond what Jesus can handle, because he is Lord. What that means is that he is Lord over the strongest temptations and the darkest devils. There is no power, no circumstance in life or in death or in eternity that can somehow overpower him, and he is with you and he is for you if you belong to him by faith. So here's the first thing that Peter is saying to us very clearly. Christian faith is in Jesus Christ, who is Savior, Lord, and God, and for me and with me, and I have every reason to have confidence in him. Second, Christian faith is apostolic. First, it's faith in Jesus. Second, Christian faith is apostolic. Notice verse 1. He's writing to people who have, he says, a faith as precious as ours. Ours referring to the faith of the apostles. Peter writes as an apostle. That's how he introduces himself. This is very interesting. We often talk in evangelical circles about personal faith. That's good, because faith has to be personal. Nobody else can believe for you. That's something that you have to do for yourself. But Christian faith is more than personal. Christian faith is apostolic. To be a Christian means that you share the same faith as the apostles, and that you have made what the apostles believe what you believe, and that you share in their faith also. In other words, Christian faith isn't a sort of faith that you generate yourself or make up yourself. It is a personal embracing of apostolic faith, sharing the same faith as the apostles. So when we interview folks for membership in the church, sometimes we ask this question, you know, now do you have a personal faith? That's a perfectly good question. But maybe it would also be a good question to ask, do you hold the apostolic faith? Do you hold the same faith as the apostles? Because frankly, the apostolic faith is the only faith worth having. If your faith is just something you've generated out of your own head and your own ideas, it will die with you as it was born with you. So Peter is making it very clear here that Christian faith is faith in Jesus Christ. It is the apostolic faith. It means holding to the faith, as Jude puts it in his letter, that for once for all was entrusted to the saints. Here's the third thing about faith. Christian faith is both God's gift and his command. Now, notice that Peter stresses the first of these two, that faith is a gift that we receive. Verse 1, he writes to those who have received a faith as precious as ours. So Peter is saying, recognize this about true faith, authentic Christian faith. It's not something you generate yourself. It's a gift. It is something that you have received. He's saying the same thing as Paul says in Ephesians chapter 2 and verse 8. Remember, Paul says, it's by grace that you have been saved through faith, and that faith is not from yourselves. It is what? It is the gift of God. So very clearly, Peter, Paul, the New Testament, speaks about faith as a gift that we receive. But you have to put that alongside the fact that the New Testament also speaks about faith as a command that we must obey. For example, our Lord Jesus said to the disciples once, "Have faith in God." Now that's a command. Have faith in God. Paul said on one occasion to a man who was quite desperate, "Believe on the Lord Jesus Christ and you will be saved." That's a command. So we find this in the Bible. We have to hold these two things together, even though they're in some tension, or at least seem to be, that faith is spoken about in the Bible both as God's gift and also as his command. Now, that is teaching us something very important. By the way, have you ever thought about this, how strange it is for a preacher to say to someone who doesn't believe, you know, as is often said, rightly in a sermon, you say to an unbeliever, I say to an unbeliever, believe in the Lord Jesus Christ. Put your faith in Jesus Christ. Now, you say, wait a minute. If a guy in the congregation is an unbeliever, that means he doesn't believe. And if he doesn't believe, he hasn't got any faith to put in the Lord Jesus Christ. So why is this guy standing on the platform telling someone who's an unbeliever to put his faith, which he doesn't have, in Jesus Christ? It makes no sense. You say, well, follow that line, how does anyone get saved? Well, remember, the disciples asked that question on one occasion, and you remember we saw in Mark's Gospel Jesus' answer. And the disciples came to that point and said, well, how does anyone get saved then? Jesus said this, with man it is impossible, but all things are possible with God. In other words, Jesus is making clear at this point that faith is not something that lies latent within us, that suddenly we waken up and say, oh, I'm going to exercise my faith now. I've always had it, of course, and it's just been lying there asleep. No, Jesus is saying that doesn't work. That's not possible. You don't have that. You depend upon God creating within you something that you do not have. You depend upon receiving a gift that you then are able to exercise, that salvation is from the Lord. Thank God for this, that God is able to create faith where it doesn't exist. He created the worlds out of nothing, and he's able to create faith out of nothing. He's able to create it where it does not exist, even within you. Come to church here and you have absolutely no confidence that Jesus is able to give you everything that you have for life. You say, how am I going to come to believe that? Well, if it's just up to you, it's impossible. But all things are possible with God. Now, I'm pausing on this because it may be just the thing that opens the door of hope for some person today. Let me tell you a story about a very famous Christian leader by the name of Augustine. Augustine was brought up in a godly home. But when he was a teenager, he rebelled against everything he had ever been taught, left home and threw himself into the most immoral of lives, had many mistresses, and found that he developed a pattern of life that sucked him in to a point where he felt he could not change. And his story is very powerful because I speak to folks quite often who will say, Colin, Pastor, I just can't change. And there are folks who come to church every Sunday and you hear the preaching, but what's really going on in your heart is to say, it doesn't touch me. I you don't understand. I can't change. I don't have this capacity, whatever it is that you seem to be talking about. Well, you're in exactly the position that Augustine was, where he found himself bound in patterns of behavior that even when he wanted to change them, he found he could not change. And it was out of that experience and then from coming to the Bible that Augustine formed a prayer that has become very famous, and it is a very helpful and insightful prayer. He prayed this to God. He said, Lord, command what you will, only give what you command. Say that with me, will you? Command what you will, only give what you command. You see what he's saying? Lord, you're absolutely free to tell me to do anything that you want to tell me to do, but please recognize this, I can't do it. So if you really want me to do something different from what I'm doing, you're going to have to do something in me to make me what I'm not, to change me in some way. You're going to have to give what you command, because I don't have what you command. You can call me to have faith in the Lord Jesus Christ. I don't have faith in the Lord Jesus Christ. If that's what you want me to have, will you do something within me to make me different from what I am and to give me what at this point I do not have? Now, you see, this opens the door of hope. If you are not yet a Christian today, I want to encourage you to come to God today in exactly the same way as Augustine did. You can come to God today and you can say, look, you command me to have faith. I don't have it. So will you give what you command? Make me what I am not. Put into me what I do not at this moment possess. See, that is what becoming Christian is. It's not a sort of self-improvement program. It is a regeneration. It is a recreation. It is something that God does within you. And Jesus says, ask and you'll receive. Seek and you will find. Knock and the door will be opened to you. Don't let your own sense of not having what it takes keep you from God. That's the very reason to come to God. In fact, that's the only way to come to God. We sing it in one of our hymns. Nothing in my hand I bring, simply to your cross I cling. That's how you come to God. That's why you can come, however bad the circumstances of your life. You come in the same way as Augustine came. Because with man it's impossible, but all things are possible with God. And I promise you, that if you will come to God like that today, it will change your life. Because at last, you're admitting the truth, which is that you cannot change yourself. You cannot save yourself. You're casting yourself on Him. You are agreeing with Jesus that your salvation is not possible except for God. And you know, there's a very strange irony about this, and folks who like to think you can just turn this round and round and round in your minds. But here's the irony. The first step of faith is to admit that you do not have faith and to ask God to give you what you do not have. That's how you come to it.
6: 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And Colin, why did you write this book?
5: Well, this is the third in a series on faith, hope, and love. And of course, the Bible says that these are the three things that are going to remain. It's very striking. Paul says everything else is going to pass away. But faith, hope, and love, they're going to abide. And the greatest of these is love. So I'm absolutely convinced that the greatest need of the Christian church today is a fresh outpouring of faith and of hope and of love. I mean, think about it. Everybody is looking for love. Everybody wants to find hope. Everybody needs someone to believe in. And God has given us these things in Jesus Christ. And the more we grow in faith, the more we grow in hope, and the more we grow in love, the more effective we're going to be in the world and the more we're going to be like our Savior.
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8: When does the humiliation of Jesus end formally and the exaltation begin? You know, systematic theologians are always interested in the fact that the life of Jesus follows a basic progression from humiliation to exaltation. It's not an absolute straight-up line, because there are breakthroughs of moments of exaltation, such as the transfiguration during his earthly ministry. But the general pattern, the general movement, is from humiliation to exaltation. But the great debate always is, when does the humiliation end formally and the exaltation begin? When they ask people that, usually they say, "Why, with the resurrection, of course." No. It ends with the burial. "I will not allow my Holy One to see corruption." The standard procedure for the burial of an executed criminal in Jerusalem was to be taken out and thrown in Gehenna, which was the name of the garbage dump that was kept burning all the time, perpetually, even to this day, outside of Jerusalem. And they would take the convicted and executed criminal and take his body, and rather than give it the dignity of a funeral with fragrant myrrhs and aloes and spices, they just throw it on the garbage heap and then thrown in the potter's field. So the ignominy of that. But God drew the line there. After the death, it was finished. And all of a sudden, for some strange reason, the body is given over to Joseph of Arimathea, a very wealthy man who owns his own real estate, who owns this massive burial ground, this sepulcher. And Jesus' body is anointed with spices, and he is buried with the rich in splendor. That was the first clue that God wasn't going to stay silent forever about this. And 3 days later, he screamed and rolled away the stone.
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1: 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Reading from Psalm 66, verses 1 through 4. Make a joyful noise unto God, all ye lands. Sing forth the honor of his name. Make his praise glorious. Say unto God, how terrible art thou in thy works! Through the greatness of thy power shall thine enemies submit themselves unto thee. All the earth shall worship thee, and shall sing unto thee. They shall sing to thy name. Selah. Reading from Psalm 66, verses 1 through 4.
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3: 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He's just been blessing me so much. 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
4: Who is the Holy Spirit? What kind of character does he have? How can we come to know him and have fellowship with him? And how is it that it's to our advantage that the Lord Jesus has gone away and that the Holy Spirit has come to the church?
5: You know, the Trinity can be a difficult doctrine for many of us to grasp, particularly when we consider the third member of the Godhead, the Holy Spirit. Who exactly is the Holy Spirit? Hello and welcome to this Monday edition of Renewing Your Mind. I'm glad you're with us. Today we join Dr. Sinclair Ferguson to explore the identity of the Holy Spirit, to show his important role in revealing the character of God. 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
4: I want you to imagine that you're in an upper room around about the year 33 AD. You're one of 12 disciples, and one of them leaves the room, and you're listening to and engaging in conversation with the Lord Jesus. You're conscious that something dramatic is going to happen, and so you have a sense of weightiness upon your heart. And you see that when Judas, one of your fellow disciples, left the room, something seemed to lift in Jesus' spirit, and the room seemed to be filled again with light. And then you hear Jesus say to you, "It is to your advantage that I'm going away." And you blink and turn to one of your fellow disciples and whisper to him, "Did Jesus really say that it's to our advantage that he goes away?" And the disciple who's listened more carefully than you have says to you, "You should have heard his next sentence, because if I don't go away from you, the Holy Spirit will not come to you." Now, I want you to imagine yourself in that situation, and I want to encourage you to make a decision right here, right now. Which would you rather have? Jesus as he was in the upper room, so that you could see his eyes, that you could tell what height he was, that you could sense his accent on the understanding that you spoke Aramaic and you could follow what he was saying, that you could see his hand movements, that you could sense the power and weight of his personality? Or would you rather have the Holy Spirit? For most of us, that's a dumb question, isn't it, really? Our instinct would be to say, I would rather have Jesus the way he was then than have this Holy Spirit. Or if you're still using the King James Version of the Bible, Holy Ghost. What does that mean? Jesus, we understand in his incarnate grace, we can understand the character and nature of the Heavenly Father. But when we speak about Holy Spirit or Holy Ghost, very hard to understand how it is that Jesus going from the disciples could ever be an advantage to them. We would far rather have Jesus with us than have this Holy Spirit. It's partly because of that that the focus of our studies in the Holy Spirit is going to be not so much on the miracles that the Holy Spirit effects, or even what we sometimes call the gifts or graces of the Holy Spirit, but the identity of the Holy Spirit, the person of the Holy Spirit. When I was a young Christian and a teenager, every time I heard someone speak on the theme of the Holy Spirit, they always began in the same way. I don't know whether there was only one book on the Holy Spirit and they'd all been reading it, but they all began by saying, the Holy Spirit is the forgotten person of the Trinity. Now, actually, that betrayed a good deal of ignorance of the history of the Christian church. And it was never really the problem. The real problem then and now is not that the Holy Spirit has been forgotten, but that we don't really know who the Holy Spirit is. We know who the Father is. We know who the Son is. But very challenging for us when every time the benediction is pronounced that comes from 2 Corinthians 13, verse 14, very hard for us to understand, what does Paul mean when he speaks about the fellowship or the communion or the communication we have with the Holy Spirit? And so I want us to try and explore together this question of who is the Holy Spirit? What person is he? What kind of character does he have? How can we come to know him and have fellowship with him? And how is it that it's to our advantage that the Lord Jesus has gone away and that the Holy Spirit has come to the church? Who is the Holy Spirit? Actually, to begin with, the word Spirit in English helps us, and the word Spirit in Hebrew and in Greek help us even more. All of these words actually are onomatopoeic. Remember onomatopoeia from high school English? A word that by its very sound conveys the sense of its meaning. Spirit. The Hebrew word is ruach, and the Greek word is pneuma. And each of these words, spirit, ruach, pneuma, they all have this sense of driving energy, of driving force coming from us in order to communicate with somebody else. And that, of course, is exactly what these words mean in the Old Testament in Hebrew and in the New Testament in Greek. Pneuma, ruach, are words that describe the wind, sometimes even a gale, an expression of power and energy in motion, an expression of great effectiveness. Sometimes we use the word spirit in exactly that way. You go and visit somebody in hospital who's been sick, and you come home and they say, well, what kind of spirit was he in today? And you might say, he was in great form. His spirit had really been lifted. Or you might say, his spirits were very depressed. Or you might say, He was in a very crotchety spirit. He was out of sorts. And what we mean by that is the driving energy, the characteristics of an individual as that individual expresses himself or herself to us in personal contact and personal communication. And the same is true, we might say, in God. God's Spirit is the way in which God personally expresses himself and his power and his character to us in a personal form. The Father and the Son and the Holy Spirit. The Father who plans, the Son who brings salvation to pass, and then the Holy Spirit who expresses the inner drive and desire of God in creation and in redemption and communicates God to us in this particular kind of way. It's one of the basic axioms of our Christian theology that God is in himself as he reveals himself to be. Or to put it the other way around, he reveals himself to be exactly what he is in himself. Now, we understand that, as John Calvin said, when God reveals himself to us, we are human beings, we are creatures, we are finite, he accommodates his revelation to our ability to take it in and to understand. And the same is true of the person and ministry of the Holy Spirit. God in himself is infinite. The Spirit is infinite. We cannot possibly fully comprehend who the Holy Spirit is. One of the marvelous things that we find in the Scriptures is that in this revelation God has given to us of himself, God makes himself known as the Holy Spirit in ways we can understand in order that through his revelation we may have fellowship with, we may enjoy the communion or the communication of the Holy Spirit. And fascinatingly, right from the opening verses of the Bible to the closing verses of the Bible is a story about the Holy Spirit. We often think it's a story about God the Father and his plan, or God the Son and his redemptive work, and both of these things are true, but it's also a story about the Holy Spirit. The very first verses of the Bible point us to the ministry of the Holy Spirit. And among the last verses of the Bible, we're pointed to the ministry of the Holy Spirit. And so if we're going to know the Spirit, as some of our hymns encourage us to do, to enjoy living in the Spirit, then we need to ransack the whole of the Scriptures in order that we may not only know the Father and the Son, but by God's grace, come to know the Holy Spirit too. And in that way, we become real Trinitarian Christians, don't we? Isn't it true how, it's true as you look back through the history of the church, and I think it's probably true in some of our personal lives as well, that we kind of bounce from one person of the Trinity to another person, and very difficult for us to keep a Trinitarian character to our Christian lives. But the whole of Scripture, from beginning to end, help us to know the Father, know the Son, and know the Holy Spirit. And so this is what we're going to explore together from the beginning of the Bible to the end of the Bible. Who is the Holy Spirit? What is his character? How do we come to know him? And what difference does that actually make to the Christian lives that we lead? So let's begin right at the very beginning of the Bible in Genesis chapter 1. You know these verses very well, at least you know the first verse. I wonder if you've ever stopped and meditated on the second verse. In the beginning, God created the heavens and the earth. The earth was without form and void, and darkness was over the face of the deep, and the Ruach, the Spirit of God, was hovering over the face of the waters. Now, the word Ruach means either wind or spirit, and there are some scholars who think that this is simply a description of a mighty wind blowing across the face of the waters. But actually, the rest of the Old Testament, when it looks back to this statement, always seems to assume that this is not just some kind of natural created wind that is blowing across creation, but the power of the person of God hovering over the face of the waters when the earth was without form and void. Now, why does Genesis 1 verse 2 speak about the Holy Spirit hovering across the face of the waters? You may use different verbs in your Christian life when you describe the work of the Holy Spirit. Hovering is probably one you very rarely use. You rarely speak about the Spirit of God hovering. But it's actually a very significant verb that's being used here because, first of all, it's encouraging to help us understand what it is that the Spirit is doing as he hovers over the waters. And then as God speaks from his throne in heaven, the Spirit of God, through the Word of God, begins to do something. And without going into the details in Genesis chapter 1, you'll notice that there are two things that the Spirit does. The world is formless and empty. And what the Spirit does as he hovers over the waters in this ministry is to bring form and order out of the shapelessness and formlessness of the original created mass, and then to bring fullness into the emptiness of that original created mass. You know that Augustine believed that God had created everything instantaneously, and the days of creation were simply pictures to help us to understand all the different bits. But that's not what the scriptures teach, is it? The scriptures teach this very remarkable thing, that when God created the cosmos, right at the beginning, it didn't have the form and fullness that it was to have during the days of creation. And that it was this that was the ministry of the Holy Spirit to effect, to take formlessness and create form, and to take emptiness and to give that emptiness fullness. And as you know, the rest of the first chapter of the book of Genesis describes how the form begins to take place. And then marvelously, as the Spirit of God continues to effect the speech of the Word of God, that emptiness is more and more filled with fullness. Actually, I think right at the beginning of the Bible, God is teaching us the two things that the Holy Spirit characteristically does every time he works. Think about your own life, especially if you're a Christian who has a non-Christian past. How easy it is to think about that non-Christian past as formless. It didn't have any purpose. It had no rationale to it. You weren't going anywhere. Life was, in the end of the day, formless, and life was also empty. And that may have been the very thing that first of all drew you to Jesus Christ. My life is formless. It doesn't seem to be going anywhere. My life is really empty, although I've tried to fill it with all kinds of things. And when the Spirit of God brings us to faith in Jesus Christ, he brings order and purpose and form into our lives. And then marvelously, remember how Jesus puts it? He says, I've come that you might have fullness of life. And he does this through the power and ministry of the Holy Spirit. So that's the first thing the Spirit is doing. He hovers over the waters because he's going to bring form and fullness. Helps us to understand who he is, the kind of ministry that he has. But there's something else to notice here that I think is really very fascinating and actually very thrilling. The Spirit is not only hovering in order to bring form and fullness, but what the Spirit is actually doing in creation, and this becomes typical of everything he does in the pages of Scripture, is that he is creating a temple, a meeting place for God to meet with and have fellowship with his creation, and especially with man, and in which man can also happily meet with God, have communion with him, fellowship with him. Remember how Adam walks with God. And in order that in this temple that God is creating through his Holy Spirit, man might be brought, as you remember the Shorter Catechism says in its answer to its first question, man might be brought to know God, to love God, to trust God, to glorify God, and to enjoy him forever. So here are two ways right at the beginning that we can think about the ministry of the Holy Spirit, and especially about his ministry in our lives. He comes to bring form to our formlessness, to bring fullness to our emptiness, and he comes because he wants to restore us to that kind of fellowship with God in which we worship God in his holy temple. Let me just indicate a few ways right at the beginning that we can think about the ministry of the Holy Spirit, and especially about his ministry in our lives. He comes to bring form to our formlessness, to bring fullness to our emptiness. And he comes because he wants to restore us to that kind of fellowship with God in which we

0: Creation is actually a temple created for the worship of God by his image man. Turn for a moment, if you will, to the book of Psalms and to the 19th Psalm. I probably should say Psalm, but when I say Psalm, I mean Psalm. Very famous statement at the beginning of Psalm 19, verse 1. The heavens declare the glory of God. The sky above proclaims his handiwork. Day to day pours out speech. Night to night reveals knowledge. Now, if you think about it, what does that remind you of? A church service, doesn't it? In a church service, in worship, there is the declaration of the glory of God. There is the proclamation of his handiwork. There is an outpouring of speech. And those of us who are preachers sometimes outpour that speech too long, don't we? There is an outpouring of speech, and there is a revelation of knowledge. And you see, this is why God, through the Spirit, has brought order and fullness into the creation, in order that in that creation we might come to worship him. And so the whole of creation becomes to us a pointer to the glory of God and an arena in which we come to praise him and adore him. Then again, in Genesis chapter 1, in verse 26, those famous words where God says, "Let us make man as our image." Now, theologians have often asked the question, who is this us? Let us make man as our image. Actually, the only possible references are to the word that God has spoken and to the Spirit whom God has sent to hover across the face of the waters. So let us make man as our image is really an expression of what God means to do through the power of the Holy Spirit. Remember how in Genesis 2:7, God breathes life into man. God gives man ruach. God, as it were, by his Spirit, brings man into being. Now, why does he do that? Because he not only wants the whole of creation to proclaim his glory, he wants man himself to be a kind of worship leader in that temple, to lead the whole creation in praise and adoration to God. And then when you fast forward to the days of the Exodus, you remember how among the very first references in the Old Testament to the work of the Spirit, the ways in which the Spirit of God enables men to make the tabernacle beautiful. And God gives his Spirit to certain individuals, and they create, within their limited resources wandering through the wilderness, this thing of beauty in the middle of a desert. And God gives his Spirit in order that they might have a place in which they can approach him and meet with him. And then, of course, in a marvelous way, this takes place in the Lord Jesus, doesn't it? The Spirit comes and in the womb of the Virgin Mary forms the humanity of the Lord Jesus, and the Lord Jesus becomes the temple of God in whom we can meet with God. And then the Holy Spirit comes to us, as Paul says in 1 Corinthians 6:6, 19 to 20, the Holy Spirit dwells in individual believers. Don't you know that you are a temple of the Holy Spirit? And then the Holy Spirit dwells in the whole church. And then the Holy Spirit dwells, as we're told at the end of the book of Revelation, in the new world and makes all things new. So this is why the Holy Spirit is given to us, to bring fullness into our emptiness, order into our chaos, to bring us to the place where we worship and glorify the Lord.
1: 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Today and all this week, we are pleased to feature Ligonier Teacher.

Teaching Fellow Dr. Sinclair Ferguson and his series, Who is the Holy Spirit? 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And I hope you'll join us again tomorrow as we continue exploring the question, who is the Holy Spirit? 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

0: But those who wait on the Lord shall renew their strength. They shall mount up with wings like eagles. They shall run and not be weary. They shall walk and not faint. 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
1: Well, life in this fallen world is complex. 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Listeners, send me questions. I find the best ones and put them to longtime pastor and author John Piper. And together we open our Bibles for answers. I'm your host, Tony Ranke, with today's question. Why do my pre-conversion sins still haunt me? That's the question today. Here's the email. Hello, Pastor John. My name is Rico, and I have a question about past sins resurfacing. Before I was saved a little over a year and a half ago, I was pretty badly addicted to drugs. I met the Lord Jesus, and literally all the desires to pursue drugs went away until about April of this year. I've fallen a few times, but God has been very gracious and merciful to me in carrying me through these rough times. So I guess what I'm asking is, how does this come about? I thought I was done with that part of my life for good. Why are my pre-conversion sin patterns coming back now?
2: Rico, let me give a short description of what the Bible teaches about what has already happened to you as a born-again believer in Jesus, and what has not yet happened to you. And this will give you some biblical ways of thinking about what you are actually experiencing. Let's put this description of the already of your life and the not yet of your life into the larger biblical description of what Christ has already done in the world and what He has not yet done in the world. When Christ came into the world, you know this, He preached the kingdom of God. And in that preaching, He said two things. Number one, the kingdom is here. It's here right now. Behold, the kingdom of God is in your midst, Luke 17:21. I am the king. My rule has arrived. I am showing in my miracles, in my teaching, in my perfections, in my love, in my death for sinners, in my resurrection, I am showing my kingdom, my rule, my saving reign is here. The long hoped for, waited for kingdom has come. That's the first thing, crucial thing, essential thing for Christianity to say. Here's the second thing he said. My kingdom is coming and is not yet here. Yeah. Luke 22:18. I will not drink of the fruit of the vine until the kingdom of God comes. What? I thought you said it had come. Why are you saying it's coming? It's coming, but not yet. So, in the big picture of history, the kingdom of God has already come in the person and work of Jesus, and yet, how should we say it? Not yet fully come, completely come, not yet come with the fullest consummation. I remember reading one time in George Ladd, one of my New Testament professors years ago, he said, the mystery of the kingdom is fulfillment without consummation. Fulfillment without consummation. That captures the tension. Yes, the kingdom has come. Time is fulfilled. It is here. Repent. The king has come. But the consummation, so many things left that are not yet done that the kingdom promised to do. And that tension, Rico, affects virtually every part of the Christian life, including your struggle with past sins, including drugs. So, how does this work itself out in the life of individual Christians? Here are just a few biblical descriptions of this already not yet reality in the Christian life. First, Colossians 1:3-4. God has delivered us from the domain of darkness and transferred us to the kingdom of his beloved Son, in whom we have redemption, the forgiveness of sins. Wow! Already done, already transferred out of darkness into the kingdom of the Son. Glorious. That's awesome. And then verse 3 says, you have died. Your life is hidden with Christ in God. It's over. I mean, you've already passed beyond death. You are secure and hidden with Christ in God. But now comes verse 5 of Colossians 3 with this imperative that suggests something is very not complete. It says, put to death, therefore, what is earthly in you, sexual immorality, impurity, passion, evil desire, covetousness, which is idolatry. And we could add drugs. That needs to be done, Rico. It needs to be done. You are in heaven with Christ. Now fight the sins of earth. You have died. Therefore, put to death old habits. And notice the therefore. The battle with sins that are not yet destroyed is because of the already being dead with Christ and being seated at his right hand. That's number one. Here's another picture of it in Romans 6. Here's verse 6. We know that our old self was crucified with Christ. So death, we're done. It's over. We've died. Verse 11. So you must consider yourselves dead to sin and alive to God. Because something is not yet complete. You've got something to do with this. So again, the command to complete this, finish this, bring your life into accord with your deadness is based on the fact that you're already dead. Here's a third picture of it later on in Romans 6. Verse 11 says, let not sin reign in your mortal body. That's the not yet. And now the already of verse 14. For sin will have no dominion over you, since you're not under law, but under grace. Don't let sin reign, because it won't reign. There's the Christian way of life. Here's a fourth picture of it. 1 Corinthians 5:7, talking about getting sexual sin out of the church and out of our lives. It says, cleanse out the old leaven, that you may be a new lump. So it's picturing the church and the Christian life as a lump of dough and leaven as sin penetrating the lump. It says, cleanse out the old leaven that you may be a new lump, as you really are unleavened. So again, the command about getting out the leaven is based on the fact that there's not any leaven. There's the glorious, already not yet mystery as it applies to the Christian life. Yeah. We are becoming what we are. Here's one more. Ephesians 4:24. Put on the new self created after the likeness of God in true righteousness and holiness. So put on what already has been created. So your new self has been created. It's the work of God. You're not forging a new self in Christ. You're not. You're not forging a new self in Christ. God made that. He created that. It's already created. But you must put it on, own it, wear it, become in practice what you are in Christ. So, Rico, your ongoing struggle with sin is nothing new. You already are new in Christ, and you are not yet perfected. You are dead and must put sin to death. You are raised with Christ, and you must seek the things that are above. You are a new self, and you must put on the new self. You are unleavened, and you must cleanse out the old leaven. Sin will not be king in your life, and you must not let sin have dominion. And so here's the key. Every imperative, every command, every exhortation, every admonition given to a Christian should be passionately pursued, obeyed on the basis of what's already true about us in Christ. We are commanded to become what we are, becoming life what we are in Christ. So what you are experiencing is the reality of what Paul calls in Romans 7:20, indwelling sin, remaining indwelling sin, the not yet of sanctification. And you are now to put that sin to death because you have already died and your life is hidden with Christ in God. So, Rico, may God take this biblical picture of salvation deep into your life and give you a great freedom.
1: 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That's a great episode for us all to take with us into our battles with personal sin. 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I'm your host, Tony Aranky. We'll see you next time.

Isaiah 41, verse 10. Fear not, for I am with you. Be not dismayed, for I am your God. I will strengthen you. I will help you. I will uphold you with my righteous right hand.

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2: When everything seems to be destroyed, and the heavens grow dark, and they're pouring down rain, and water seems to just be rising up around you, and you're in a flood, and it is destroying everything. 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
2: Greetings. Let's open God's Word to Psalm 32, a Psalm of David. Blessed is he whose transgression is forgiven, whose sin is covered. Blessed is the man against whom the Lord counts no iniquity, and in whose spirit there is no deceit. When I kept silent, my bones grew old through my groaning all the day long. For day and night, your hand was heavy upon me. My vitality was turned into the drought of summer. I acknowledged my sin to you, and my iniquity I have not hidden. I said, I will confess my transgressions to the Lord, and you forgave the iniquity of my sin. For this cause, everyone who is godly shall pray to you in a time when you may be found. Surely in a flood of great waters, they shall not come near him. You are my hiding place. You shall preserve me from trouble. You shall surround me with songs of deliverance. I will instruct you and teach you in the way you should go. I will guide you with my eye. Do not be like the horse or like the mule, which have no understanding, which must be harnessed with bit and bridle, else they will not come near you. Many sorrows shall be to the wicked, but he who trusts in the Lord, mercy shall surround him. Be glad in the Lord and rejoice, you righteous, and shout for joy, all you upright in heart. Let's pray. Lord, we thank you for the good news that is given to guilty sinners, that when we are silent and walking in sin and not dealing with it, it makes us miserable. But Lord, we thank you that confession brings a covering for sin, and you give deliverance and joy to the man who was guilty. So Lord, we give you praise. We thank you that Jesus has come for sinners. We praise you in Jesus' name. Amen. We've looked at the problem and the burden that sin brings. And it's incredible to me as I read this, the guilt of sin was weighing on David so heavily that his bones were in pain and his physical strength was gone. Did you realize that the burden of a guilty conscience will affect you bodily? It will deal with your strength and your energy, your emotions, your attitude. Sin makes us miserable. But when the Lord comes, and when you finally come to the point where you say, I will confess my sin, well, the Lord gives us this great promise. He is faithful and just to forgive us our sins and cleanse us from all unrighteousness. We have that joy of forgiveness in Psalm 32. And as soon as David realizes there's forgiveness with the Lord and he found it when he confessed his sin, David wrote this, for this cause, because of forgiveness, everyone who is godly shall pray to you in a time when you may be found. So here he turns from himself and he looks around and says, everyone who's godly, and I love this, because of forgiveness, everyone who is godly will turn to the Lord. What does that say about the godly? We think certain things about Christians, and we have this high standard, often higher than we would ever put on ourselves, but we put it on everyone else who is a Christian and goes to church. And I speak as a pastor, we are sinners. Everyone who is godly, even those who love the Lord, who follow the Lord Jesus, there is rot on the inside. But the great hope of the godly is that when we turn back to the Lord, and how many times do you have to repent? You can't just look back and say, you know what? 5 years ago, I repented. What do people want from me today? No, that's not the call of Christianity. It isn't do this one time, one thing. The call of Christianity is to be repenting and confessing every time you sin, which will be every day. So we live this life of repentance, and everyone who is godly prays to the Lord with confession. And when do we do it? Here's the key of Psalm 32. In a time when you may be found. This is such a glorious thing that we have in Christianity, that is today. Today is the day in which the Lord may be found. There's a great passage. I remember being in high school, and I was at a church, grew up in a Christian home, and I was rejecting the Lord Jesus. I believed the story of Christianity. I thought it was a good story, but I did not want to lay down my life. And Jesus said, if you want to follow me, take up your cross. And I said, no, not taking up a cross. But our pastor preached to us from the Old Testament, these high schoolers. It said, the summer has come and passed, the harvest is ended, and we are not yet saved. And he called on those of us, and I felt singled out. It wasn't singling me out. There were a number of us. And he said, why is it that you've been at church? There's this harvest. You've seen other people brought to the Lord. I saw many people and their lives being transformed, adults as well as children, coming to faith. And there I was, not yet saved. And I thought, well, I don't really know what's needed, but I guess I'm waiting for the right time. And he said, don't miss the time. Don't look back and say, you know what? There was a great time of harvest and truth and hope and the glory of Christ who died for sinners and I rejected him. He said, don't do that. This is the day of salvation. And this call goes throughout the Bible. Isaiah 55 says it this way, seek the Lord while he may be found. Call on him while he is near. Let the wicked forsake his way and the ungodly his wicked thoughts. Turn to the Lord and he will have mercy on him. So the call goes forth from David. After he experienced forgiveness, he said, listen, everyone who is godly, you're sinners. And this is what you're called to do. Seek the Lord. Pray to him in a time when he may be found. And when we pray to the Lord, what happens? In a flood of great waters, when everything seems to be destroyed and the heavens grow dark and they're pouring down rain and water seems to just be rising up around you and you're in a flood and it is destroying everything. Well, if you are standing on the forgiveness of God through the death of Jesus on the cross, even in the flood of great waters, when everyone else is drowning, they will not come near you. Why is that? You are my hiding place. You shall preserve me from trouble. You shall surround me with songs of deliverance. So David looks and says, here's why the godly is not touched. God is our refuge. And this is such a common theme of hymns where we just sing, Jesus, lover of my soul, let me to thy bosom fly while the nearer waters roll, while the tempest still is high. hide me. O my Savior, hide till the storm of life is past. Safe into the haven guide, O receive my soul at last. So as we go through the storms of life, we are hidden in the Savior, and he doesn't just do it for today, he does it until he brings us all the way to the haven, the resting place. And God receives us at last. He is the rock of ages cleft for me. Let me hide myself in thee. And then he surrounds us. He doesn't just hide an individual. You don't just go to heaven by yourself. He surrounds you with songs of deliverance. When you gather in church, do you ever look around in the singing? You should. We sing to one another in addition to singing to the Lord. And God is surrounding you every time you're in church with songs of deliverance. Other sinners who are also being forgiven and being saved and being given strength and a hiding place in the Lord Jesus Christ. So find encouragement as you go to church this week. Look at the people singing. Those are songs of people delivered by the same Savior as you. Well, let's give him thanks even now. Lord, we thank you that the call that you've given us is to confess our sin, is to pray to you in a time when you may be found, which is now. Lord, we pray that you would give us the hope of having our feet on a rock. Lord, give us the hope of Jesus, we pray, and fill us with songs of deliverance. We pray it in Jesus' name. Amen.
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4: Hear the word. Reading from Jeremiah 17, verses 7 through 8. Blessed is the man that trusteth in the Lord, and whose hope the Lord is. For he shall be as a tree planted by the waters, and that spreadeth out her roots by the river, and shall not see when heat cometh. But her leaf shall be green, and shall not be careful in the year of drought, neither shall cease from yielding fruit. Reading from Jeremiah 17, verses 7 through 8.
5: Hi, this is Tom Evans, and this last July 4th was very unusual in that it is the 250th anniversary of the signing of the Declaration of Independence. Have you ever considered just how uniquely different these United States are in comparison to every other country in history? Other countries have tried to copy our Constitution and system of government, but have failed because they misunderstand the fundamental importance of liberty and our right to life as given to us by God, our Creator. What was so unique about America's founding was the acknowledgement and dependence of our founders upon God and His natural laws. For those of us who have experienced true liberty, the liberty that frees us from sin and death, we can be grateful that God has placed us in a country, that we can therefore boldly declare the news of liberty from death in Christ Jesus. 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
0: Not by works of righteousness which we have done, but according to His mercy He saved us through the washing of regeneration and renewing of the Holy Spirit. 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
6: This is Revive Our Hearts with Nancy DeMoss-Walgemuth, co-author of True Woman 101. 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
8: I've often said that if I could only share one message with women, it would be on the importance of spending time with God each day in the Word and in prayer. Last week, we covered that topic in a series on the True Woman Manifesto. And here are two of those True Woman declarations that we looked at last week. First, we will be women of the Word, seeking to grow in our knowledge of Scripture and to live in accord with sound doctrine in every area of our lives. And then, we will nurture our fellowship and communion with God through prayer, in praise, thanksgiving, confession, intercession, and supplication. If you missed any of the teaching segments that go along with those points, you can hear them or read them at reviveourhearts.com. After teaching through those declarations to a group of women, I wanted to explore more of what being a woman of the Word looks like in real life, and also some more practical aspects of how to develop a vital prayer life.
6: Right. So you talked with our dear friend Kimberly Wagner, and our listeners have heard her before on Revive Our Hearts. Perhaps they've read her blog posts at Revive Our Hearts, or maybe they've even read her books, Fierce Women and Men Who Love Fierce Women.
8: That's right, Dana. Living a life of communion with God in His Word and in prayer is a life message for Kim. As you listen to our conversation, I think you'll get a lot of practical ideas on how you can connect with God day by day. Now, early in this conversation, we'll talk about a man named Brother Lawrence who lived in the 17th century. He wrote what's become a classic book called Practicing the Presence of God. It's all about staying connected with God even while doing mundane tasks. You'll also hear us discuss The Valley of Vision. That's a book of prayers by the Puritans that I have found really helpful and passed out to many friends over the years. Well, Kim began talking about some questions that she had as a child.
9: I do remember in fourth grade asking my Sunday school teacher, what does it mean to pray without ceasing? What does that verse in 1 Thessalonians mean? And I remember the teacher looked kind of startled and perplexed and like she wasn't sure how to answer that. And she just very firmly said to me, it means you have an attitude of prayer. And so I went home and I thought about that attitude of prayer. What does that mean? Attitude of prayer. It's interesting how often prayer is talked about, is spoken of in the context of a father-child relationship. And I think God was very gracious to me in calling me to Himself as a young child, as a five-year-old little girl. Although, of course, as a child, I didn't have Scripture memorized. I didn't know all of the different components of prayer for effective praying. But just to have conversations with God, that began very early. And I delight in that. At some point, God brought into my life the little book of Brother Lawrence's Practicing the Presence of Christ.
8: Tell a little bit about that book. It's not a modern book.
9: In that, but yes, he was a 17th century believer. And in that book, he just talks about incorporating a conversation with God. And I think that's really the beginning place for us to recognize, as someone said earlier, I think a beginning place is to recognize that it is a conversation. It is not a monologue. It is a dialogue with our Creator. And to incorporate that into every moment of our life.
10: He talked about how he would do that in the kitchen.
9: Peeling potatoes, washing pots and pans. And what I love so much about the fact that we can talk to God at any time, we can incorporate that. Whether I'm having a conversation with Sandy even, or with you, Nancy, over the phone, or a woman needing counsel, we can be having a conversation with them, but inwardly, as Romans 8 talks about, we may not even know how to pray, but we're seeking the Holy Spirit for wisdom, for insight, to be able to minister to them, ultimately to bring God glory. I wouldn't sit here and say, I am not a prayer warrior. As you said that someone contacted you and asked you to pray because you were a prayer warrior, I'm not a prayer warrior, but I do delight in conversing with the Father. And I have my set time of prayer in the morning when I first get up. I do.
11: Okay, give us a peek into that set prayer time. How do you structure that? How do you do that practice?
9: When my children were little, they would tell people if they called too early in the morning, Mom can't speak to you yet. God is still dealing with her.
11: And you don't want to talk to her till after God has dealt with her, right?
9: Exactly. And that's what I would tell my children. I would say, Mommy needs to talk to God and he needs to deal with her first before she even starts her day. And so that is the first thing in the morning too. As you mentioned in your session on prayer, your habit of going to your knees at some point during the day, that is the first thing I do in the morning, is drop to my knees to just cry out to him for grace. Many, many times to pray back Psalm 46 to him. You are my refuge and strength, my very present help in trouble. To thank him that I don't have to be shaken that day because he is my mighty fortress, and I take my refuge in him. And to begin my prayer time in that way, just reflecting on and talking to him about how good he is and looking forward to the day with him. As I move then into my really structured time, what I would say, my daily practice of prayer, who I pray for regularly, I begin with my husband first. And there's several scriptures that I have prayed for him throughout the years. And that changes too with our different seasons of life. One verse that I pray for him now that he's older is from Psalm 92, that the righteous will flourish in the courts of our God. They'll still yield fruit in old age. And I pray that for him, that he and I both will yield fruit. We will be fruitful to the very end of our days. I pray for my children's specific things, that's changed over the years. According to what they're going through. Nancy, I have prayers that I have recorded and scriptures that I pray for you, and some of those have changed through the years. And the night before the first radio taping for Revive Our Hearts, we met together over at Tim Grissom's house. One of the scriptures I remember, Nancy, that you had mentioned that God was using as you were preparing for that first radio taping. And if you've listened to Nancy very much in Revive Our Hearts, she is a strong, bold, courageous teacher. It doesn't sound like she would have ever been fearful about teaching the Word of God over the radio, but she was very dependent on God's grace. And Psalm 18, verses 28 through 36, was something that she was asking God to do and clinging to, and it's, "For you light my lamp, the Lord my God illumines my darkness. For by you I can run upon a troop. By my God I can leap over a wall. As for God, his way is blameless. The word of the Lord is tried. He is a shield to all who take refuge in him. For who is God but the Lord, and who is a rock except our God? The God who girds me with strength and makes my way blameless. He makes my feet like hinds' feet and sets me upon high places. He trains my hands for battle so that my arms can bend a bow of bronze. You also have given me the shield of your salvation, and your right hand upholds me. And your gentleness makes me great. You enlarge my steps under me, and my feet have not slipped."
11: So you wrote that scripture out, and
10: Do you use those scriptures as part of your praying for people?
9: I don't pray through these scriptures every day for people, the same scriptures every day, and I have several different scriptures that I pray for different individuals. But there are a set group of people that I pray for daily, and then there are, weekly prayer. Mondays is normally my day to pray for my friends who are all across the country. And just as the week is divided up over days, different people, different individuals, different ministries, Revive Our Hearts ministry, other ministries, specific things that are going on with them. One thing I like to do with my prayer journal, it has little pockets and flaps. And as I get a newsletter, if you receive Revive Our Hearts emails or newsletter, is to notice what their needs are there. And keep that in that flap to be able to refer to that when I pray. You know, it was interesting this week as I was looking back over my prayer journal. And it concerns me when believers say, well, God doesn't really answer my prayers. And I think that perhaps God doesn't answer our prayers if we're not praying in line with His will. And that's one reason I like to pray scripture, because John 15 informs us that if we ask anything according to His will and we're abiding in Him and our word abides in Him, that we can pray according to His will. But I think it's good, too, to just go to Him and ask Him a lot of questions. Ask Him questions about Himself. Ask Him questions about certain passages of Scripture we're reading through. Ask Him, why did you write this? Why did you want this particular verse inserted here? What does this mean? How do you want to apply this to my life? And then at different points in our life to just spiritually evaluate where we are. So this was a year ago. I wrote this out and I said, this list is composed of areas in my life that do not reflect an accurate portrayal of the triumphant work of Christ. And I was thinking about 2 Corinthians 2:14, you know, being a fragrance of Christ, and that He's always, He leads us to triumph in Christ. So are there areas in my life that do not reflect the resurrected Christ? What are those? And my prayer was, Father, give me discernment to recognize the difference and to know what weaknesses or challenges you're bringing into my life for the sake of spiritual refinement, for the sake of sanctification, and what things are actually perhaps fiery darts or attacks from the enemy sent to disable, harm, or hinder my effectiveness in your kingdom. And I listed the top four biggies that I saw in my life right then. And what was interesting as I look back at this list, which was just over a year ago, that God has answered three of these in a major way. One of them just this past week.
10: Do you write out a lot of your prayers?
9: I do, yeah. I do that with my journaling and my daily time. I like to write them out. I also use something that I find is real helpful, and that's the Valley of Vision. I start out my morning with Puritan prayers. And not that I pray these prayers perhaps like a religious ritual, but I feel like the Puritans have a good grasp on our sinful conduct, our fleshly way of thinking, worldly way of thinking, and of God's glory and God's greatness. And so as I read those prayers, and it helps to inform my praying to be more biblical, to be more scriptural. One of the prayers I pray for you, Nancy, from the Valley of Vision, is sanctify me in every relation, office, transaction, and condition of life. That if I prosper, I may not be unduly exalted. If I suffer, I may not be overly sorrowful. Balance my mind in all varying circumstances and help me to cultivate a disposition that renders every duty a spiritual privilege. Thus, I may be content, be a glory to thee, and an example to others.
10: I know that you are a woman who loves the Word, and do you find that usually your time in the Word is, are you doing that the same time as your prayer time, and are those intermingled, or do you
9: Yes.
10: more in the Word and then pray, or how does that look for you?
9: I pray first for my regular time of prayer with the Lord, but then my prayer time is intermingled all through study of the Word, and then as I go through my day, is, and you asked me one day whether I pray mainly out loud or whether I pray silently. And more times than not is probably out loud because I'm by myself so much now. I'm, you know, alone a lot in the house. So I do pray out loud to the Lord because it's a conversation. I'm having a conversation with Him. And in my car, out loud a lot. But even when the children were home, they would walk in often thinking I was talking to someone. I was talking to the Lord. But then here in this room, while all of you are here, you know, I'm praying inwardly, as I'm sure many of you are. And no one hears that but the Lord. So it's a combination.
10: You say you start the day with the Lord. How did you manage that when you had little children?
9: I got up really early, very early. And sometimes, you know, it would start as I'm nursing early in the morning, a child in a rocker. And at that season, I had preschoolers. I wasn't able to have the amount of prayer time that I have now. One thing that I did that was helpful to me, because I didn't have as long a time to just sit with the Lord, as I would write out a scripture that was meaningful to me or a verse I needed that day, something I was praying, and on a 3x5 card and just tuck it into my, it might even be my robe that I didn't get out of that whole day as I was taking care of preschoolers, and would just look at it at different points throughout the day, and it would bring that refreshment. You know, Jesus says in John 4 that the Father is seeking out worshipers, those who will worship Him in spirit and in truth. And that is one of the first prayers that I began to ask Him to teach me how to worship Him in spirit and in truth. And then, as you said earlier, to ask Him to give me greater love for Him, to ask Him to teach me how to pray. He loves for us to ask Him questions like that. He loves to instruct us in spiritual disciplines, to train us in righteousness. That's the desire of His heart. And so I think we need to ask Him things like that. I think we need to ask Him hard and just tuck it into my, it might even be my robe that I didn't get out of that whole day as I was taking care of preschoolers. And would just look at it at different points throughout the day, and it would bring that refreshment. You know, Jesus says in John 4 that the Father is seeking out worshipers, those who will worship Him in spirit and in truth. And that is one of the first prayers that

0: and I just wanted to go home for a bit to rest. And the Lord just really impressed me that I needed to go to the grocery store. Well, I found out later in the week why I needed to buy those particular groceries. It was on Thursday morning, as I'm preparing a meal for that evening, the Lord impresses a family on me. And so I called the mom, and sure enough, she'd been in the emergency room with a child late the night before. There was a lot of upheaval in their home right then. The Holy Spirit knew what was going on in their lives. I didn't. And so I think a lot of times we miss out on how God wants to use us. I miss out on how God wants to use me because we're not connected in conversation with Him. We're not watching for Him at work. We're not listening. We're not recognizing His hand at work around us or those in need around us. As people are constantly pouring out their hearts to us, you cannot go into Walmart or into the grocery store hardly without running into someone who is in need. You may not even know that person, and God may lay on your heart to pray for them. But so often we'll run into someone in our daily activities who pours out their heart to us, and they just have a need. And I believe God wants us to pause right then. If you think they might be uncomfortable with it, I always say, would it be all right if I pray for you right now? Since it is in a public area, but just, would it be all right if I pray for you right now? I've never had a person refuse that to me, whether it's in a busy grocery store aisle, out on a parking lot, a public place. And God is able to minister to them in ways that I cannot. But through interceding in prayer, as the Holy Spirit fills your heart and mind with what to pray for them as is needed. And it points them to Christ. That is what we want to do. That is what we were created to bring God glory. And as we are asking Him to allow us to be fruitful for Him, which John 15 says that that is how the Father is glorified, when we bear fruit for Him, then we can do that just through praying for individuals. And as that ministers to them and points them to Christ, then that glorifies God.
1: And I just think about women all across this country that I believe God wants to make fruitful beyond anything they've ever dreamed possible. But you can't produce what you don't have in you. And so I think God's wanting to raise up a generation of women who really are walking in union and communion with the Lord, taking seriously the developing of their spiritual life, saying no to some other things. You know, the things, and I'm not any great paragon of virtue on this front, but there are things I do have to say no to. Good things. Because there's just not time to do everything. So you got to make your choice and say, do I want to be a woman of the word? Do I want to be a woman who really knows God? Do I want to be a fruitful woman? Do I want to be a true woman of God? And if so, then you're going to make choices, priorities to pray for your family, to be filled with the word and the wisdom of God so that you can, as you become an older woman, can be pouring that into others' lives. And that's all part of being a true woman of God. It's not just that you do certain things or you look a certain way or you line up with a certain image of a true woman. That true woman can look very different in many different seasons of life. But one thing that is consistently true is that she's a woman who is getting to know God and she's seeking Him with all her heart. And He is teaching her, she's responding, she's being shaped by the word of God, and as a result, her life is going to be fruitful and have an influence.
2: Nancy DeMoss Wolgemuth has been talking with Kimberly Wagner about developing a consistent habit of prayer and Bible study. 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Well, we'd love to hear from you. 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

0: 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Now, if you haven't explored ReviveOurHearts.com, I think you'll find it to be a really rich resource. 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
1: That's right, Dana. And I'm so thankful that the Lord has allowed us to speak into women's lives on many important topics. 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
0: That's right, Nancy. 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
2: John Chapter 9. They brought him who formerly was blind to the Pharisees. Now it was a Sabbath when Jesus made the clay and opened his eyes. Then the Pharisees also asked him again how he had received his sight. He said to them, "He put clay on my eyes, and I washed, and I see." Therefore some of the Pharisees said, "This man is not from God, because he does not keep the Sabbath." Others said, "How can a man who is a sinner do such signs?" And there was a division among them. They said to the blind man again, "What do you say about him, because he opened your eyes?" He said, "He is a prophet." But the Jews did not believe concerning him that he had been blind and received his sight, until they called the parents of him who had received his sight. And they asked them, saying, "Is this your son, who you say was born blind? How then does he now see?" His parents answered them and said, "We know that this is our son, and that he was born blind. But by what means he now sees, we do not know, or who opened his eyes, we do not know. He is of age. Ask him, he will speak for himself." His parents said these things because they feared the Jews. For the Jews had agreed already that if anyone confessed that he was Christ, he would be put out of the synagogue. Therefore his parents said, "He is of age, ask him." So they again called the man who was blind and said to him, "Give God the glory. We know that this man is a sinner." He answered and said, "Whether he is a sinner or not, I do not know. One thing I know, that though I was blind, now I see." Then they said to him again, "What did he do to you? How did he open your eyes?" He answered them, "I told you already, and you did not listen. Why do you want to hear it again? Do you also want to become his disciples?" Then they reviled him and said, "You are his disciple, but we are Moses' disciples. We know that God spoke to Moses. As for this fellow, we do not know where he is from." The man answered and said to them, "Why, this is a marvelous thing that you do not know where he is from, yet he has opened my eyes. Now we know that God does not hear sinners, but if anyone is a worshiper of God and does his will, he hears him. Since the world began, it has been unheard of that anyone opened the eyes of one who was born blind. If this man were not from God, he could do nothing." They answered and said to him, "You were completely born in sins, and are you teaching us?" And they cast him out. Jesus heard that they had cast him out, and when he had found him, he said to him, "Do you believe in the Son of God?" He answered and said, "Who is he, Lord, that I may believe in him?" And Jesus said to him, "You have both seen him, and it is he who is talking with you." Then he said, "Lord, I believe." And he worshipped him. And Jesus said, "For judgment I have come into this world, that those who do not see may see, and that those who see may be made blind." Then some of the Pharisees who were with him heard these words and said to him, "Are we blind also?" Jesus said to them, "If you were blind, you would have no sin. But now you say, 'We see.' Therefore, your sin remains." John chapter 10. "Most assuredly, I say to you, he who does not enter the sheepfold by the door, but climbs up some other way, the same is a thief and a robber. But he who enters by the door is the shepherd of the sheep. To him the doorkeeper opens, and the sheep hear his voice, and he calls his own sheep by name and leads them out. And when he brings out his own sheep, he goes before them, and the sheep follow him, for they know his voice. Yet they will by no means follow a stranger, but will flee from him, for they do not know the voice of strangers." Jesus used this illustration, but they did not understand the things which he spoke to them. Then Jesus said to them again, "Most assuredly, I say to you, I am the door of the sheep. All who ever came before me are thieves and robbers, but the sheep did not hear them. I am the door. If anyone enters by me, he will be saved, and will go in and out and find pasture. The thief does not come except to steal and to kill and to destroy. I have come that they may have life, and that they may have it more abundantly. I am the good shepherd. The good shepherd gives his life for the sheep. But a hireling, he who is not the shepherd, one who does not own the sheep, sees the wolf coming and leaves the sheep and flees, and the wolf catches the sheep and scatters them. The hireling flees because he is a hireling and does not care about the sheep. I am the good shepherd, and I know my sheep and am known by my own. As the Father knows me, even so I know the Father, and I lay down my life for the sheep. And other sheep I have which are not of this fold. Them also I must bring, and they will hear my voice, and there will be one flock and one shepherd. Therefore my Father loves me, because I lay down my life that I may take it again. No one takes it from me, but I lay it down of myself. I have power to lay it down, and I have power to take it again. This command I have received from my Father. Therefore there was a division again among the Jews because of these sayings. And many of them said, He has a demon and is mad. Why do you listen to him? Others said, These are not the words of one who has a demon. Can a demon open the eyes of the blind? Now it was the feast of dedication in Jerusalem, and it was winter. And Jesus walked in the temple in Solomon's porch. Then the Jews surrounded him and said to him, How long do you keep us in doubt? If you are the Christ, tell us plainly. Jesus answered them, I told you, and you do not believe. The works that I do in my Father's name, they bear witness of me. But you do not believe, because you are not of my sheep. As I said to you, my sheep hear my voice, and I know them, and they follow me. And I give them eternal life, and they shall never perish. Neither shall anyone snatch them out of my hand. My Father, who has given them to me, is greater than all, and no one is able to snatch them out of my Father's hand. I and my Father are one. Then the Jews took up stones again to stone him. Jesus answered them, Many good works I have shown you from my Father. For which of those works do you stone me? The Jews answered him, saying, For a good work we do not stone you, but for blasphemy, and because you, being a man, make yourself God. Jesus answered them, Is it not written in your law, I said, You are gods? If he called them gods, to whom the word of God came, and the scripture cannot be broken, do you say of him whom the Father sanctified and sent into the world, You are blaspheming, because I said, I am the Son of God? If I do not do the works of my Father, do not believe me. But if I do, though you do not believe me, believe the works, that you may know and believe that the Father is in me, and I in him. Therefore they sought again to seize him, but he escaped out of their hand. And he went away again beyond the Jordan to the place where John was baptizing at first, and there he stayed. Then many came to him and said, John performed no sign, but all the things that John spoke about this man were true. And many believed in him there.
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0: First Peter 1 verse 3. Praise be to the God and Father of our Lord Jesus Christ. 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

I know the thoughts that I think toward you, says the Lord. 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
1: Hear the word, reading from Psalm 25, verses 1 through 5. Unto thee, O Lord, I lift up my soul. O my God, I trust in thee. Let me not be ashamed. Let not mine enemies triumph over me. Yea, let none that wait on thee be ashamed. Let them be ashamed which transgress without cause. Show me thy ways, O Lord. Teach me thy paths. Lead me in thy truth, and teach me. For thou art the God of my salvation. On thee do I wait all the day.
2: Everyone has a part to play in growing the kingdom of God. Some teach, some pray, some serve. But all of us have the opportunity to support kingdom work through our resources.
3: 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I have seen in the last 3 months such a big change. I can feel God's presence. He's just been blessing me so much. I did take a chance, and I really see the fruit of it.
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Ezekiel chapter 38, verse 23. So I will show my greatness and my holiness and make myself known in the eyes of many nations. Then they will know that

0: 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Knock, and it will be opened to you. 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
1: 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John Piper coming up in about 15 minutes with today's question and answer session on Ask Pastor John. But first, we welcome the late Dr. Bob Cook for today's Walk with the King.
2: All right, thank you very much. And hello again, radio friends. How in the world are you? Yes, it's your friend Bob Cook, and I'm back with you and the Word of God. We can spend some time together walking around in God's garden of truth. We're in 1 Peter, just getting started in the first chapter. It said, we've been born again unto a living hope, verse 3, by the resurrection of Jesus Christ from the dead. He's alive. And because he's alive, we have hope. Now, hope is different from wish. You remember I made that distinction? I wish someone would leave me $1 million, but I don't have much hope of that. Wish is desire. Hope is expectation based on fact and persons. So we have a living hope based on the fact that Jesus our Lord is alive from the dead. He rose again from the dead, and he's what God calls the first fruits of them that slept. In other words, our Lord Jesus, alive from the dead, is God's proof of the resurrection of the believer. And so I mentioned to you that we have hope for success and blessing under the present conditions of stress in which we live. And we have hope for the immediate tomorrows. I suppose the thing that bothers most of us is worry about what's going to happen in the immediate tomorrows. What if I lose my job? What if I lose my health? What if my marriage breaks up? What if? The tomorrows, the uncertainty of them,

0: I get on an airplane. Is the thing going to fly? And if it flies, is it going to keep on flying? And what about the terrorists in the world? And could there be a bomb on the plane and all that? You could actually drive yourself wild with worry over concern about the immediate future. But because you belong to the Lord Jesus Christ, He's alive and you are in His hands. And He is determining the course of your life. Faithful is He that calleth you, who also will do it. God is faithful, by whom you were called unto the fellowship of His Son, Jesus Christ, our Lord. He which hath begun a good work in you will perform it until the day of Jesus Christ. No man is able to take them, Jesus said, out of my hand, as He spoke of believers, including you and me. So there's hope for the immediate tomorrows. You don't have to worry about tomorrow. You can plan. The Bible is in favor of planning. You know that. You don't have to drift through life. Life doesn't have to take you by surprise. Many of our problems are caused by our own carelessness and procrastination. We all have to admit that. So you can plan and you can work, but you don't have to worry because Jesus is alive and He is in the pilot's seat. Hallelujah for that. And then, of course, there's hope for the eternal future. And so, Paul says in Thessalonians 4, so shall we ever be with the Lord. And you read again those sublime verses in the closing chapters of Revelation where heaven and our relationship with our Lord in that blissful state are described. And it says, God shall wipe away all tears from their eyes. There's no sickness and no pain and no tears and no dying. But the Lamb of God is the light. God gives them light. They have no need of the light of the sun. It says, for the Lord God giveth them light. And there's the river of life and the tree of life and the presence of our blessed Lord, of whom it is said in the Psalms, in thy presence there is fullness of joy. At thy right hand there are pleasures forevermore. So there's hope for the eternal future as well. After the calendars have been tossed away and the clocks have been stopped and time shall be no more, and you and I are together with our Lord in that eternal presence, which is eternity. And we are living in bodies adapted to that eternal ambiance. And you and I are enjoying the smile of our Savior, even as we gaze upon the wounds He still bears, which He received at Calvary. Jesus, our Lord, with Him for all eternity. Hope, because He's alive. Born again unto a living hope by the resurrection of Jesus Christ from the dead. Now, what's the purpose of all that? The direction, the thrust of it, shall we say, unto an inheritance incorruptible and undefiled, and that fadeth not away, reserved in heaven for you who are kept by the power of God through faith unto salvation, ready to be revealed at the last day. Unto an inheritance incorruptible and undefiled, and that fadeth not away. What is the thrust of it? To give you an inheritance. To make you, as Paul says in Romans 8, joint heir with Christ. What is a joint heir? If you and I were joint heirs to $2, would you own the $2? Yes, you would. But would I also own the $2? Yes, I would as well. Could you spend the $2? Yes, but not without me. Could I spend the $2? Yes, but not without you. Joint heirs. Everything belongs to both, and we're joint heirs with Christ. That's why Paul can say in Corinthians, all things are yours, and ye are Christ's, and Christ is God's. There's nothing that the Lord Jesus has that doesn't already belong to you, because you belong to Him, an inheritance. Oh, the thrill and the blessing and the depth of that concept. In him, Paul says in Ephesians 1, we have obtained an inheritance, being predestinated according to the purpose of him who worketh all things after the counsel of his own will, that we should be to the praise of his glory. We who trusted in Christ, what is this inheritance? That God would make a poor, guilty, hell-deserving sinner something that would enhance his eternal glory, the inheritance of saints. If children, Paul says in Romans 8:17, then heirs, heirs of God and joint heirs with Christ. That's what we were talking about a moment ago. And then he says in Galatians 3, if ye be Christ's, then are ye Abraham's seed and heirs according to the promise. All the promises of God in Christ are yea and amen in him. I heard someone singing the old chorus. I hadn't heard it for a long time. Every promise in the book is mine. Every chapter, every verse, every line, all are tokens of his love divine. Every promise in the book is mine. He says you're heirs according to the promise. And Paul says to Titus, being justified by grace, we are made heirs according to the hope of eternal life. That inheritance, as I said to you a moment ago, extends to the eternal future. And the writer to the Hebrews says of angels, are they not all ministering spirits sent forth to minister for them who shall be heirs of salvation? Heirs of promise in Hebrews 6:11, God willing more abundantly to show unto the heirs of promise the immutability of his counsel, confirmed it by an oath. Inheritance. What is involved? God's purpose to save us, God's purpose to make us like Jesus, and then God's purpose to give us everything he has. Oh, isn't that wonderful? To an inheritance. Now, Peter says, it's incorruptible. That means nobody can tinker with it and spoil it. Undefiled. It isn't going to be changed by somebody's legal maneuverings. And that fadeth not away. It's not going to become less valuable as the years go by. But it's kept in heaven for you who are kept by the power of God through faith unto salvation. There's two kinds of keeping. God keeps the inheritance. He keeps his promise. All of God's plans are intact. The things that happen in this world don't jar the plans of God for you, beloved. You can depend upon what he has in mind for you. And the second kind of keeping is what he does for you and for me, you who are kept by the power of God through faith unto salvation. Yes, you're an heir of God's promise to save you, to make you like the Lord Jesus, and then to give you everything he has. That's your inheritance in Christ. Well, he says, you who are kept by the power of God through faith unto salvation, ready to be revealed in the last time. How does God keep people? Have you ever wondered about that? How does God keep you and me? Well, first of all, he does it through the indwelling Holy Spirit of God. When you receive the Lord Jesus Christ as your Lord, and he becomes then your Savior from sin, the Holy Spirit of God comes to dwell in your life. Paul said to the people at Corinth, who certainly were in a mess and needed a lot of cleaning up, but they were saved, and he said, know ye not that your body is the temple of the Holy Ghost, which ye have of God, and ye are not your own, for ye are bought with a price. He said to the folk at Rome, if any man have not the Spirit of Christ, he is none of his. The Spirit of God dwells within the believer from that moment of conversion on. Second, the Holy Spirit of God wants to fill every room in your heart house. Ephesians 5 says, be not drunk with wine wherein is excess, but be filled with the Spirit. And that word filled is translated from the same Greek verb as drunk. Don't be drunk with wine, but be drunk with the Spirit. Don't be controlled by the alcoholic content of what you drink, but be controlled by the divine content of the person who dwells within you. And then God keeps you as you yield yourself to him. As ye have yielded, this is Romans 6:19, as ye have yielded the members of your body slaves to unrighteousness, even so, same thing, same way, same process, even so now, yield your members servants to righteousness, and the result will be holy living. I'm paraphrasing that a little as I quote these verses from memory. It's a matter of surrendering to the Holy Spirit of God who dwells within you so that you can be holy in your life as the Holy Spirit controls you. How does God keep people? He keeps people through the presence and power of a person who lives within you and to whom you give voluntarily by faith. See, it says you who are kept by faith, see? Kept by the power of God through faith, 1 Peter 1:5, to whom you give by faith the control of your life. How else does God keep? He keeps through the content of your mind, which determines your decisions. Thy word have I hid in my heart that I might not sin, says the psalmist, against thee. Well, we get at this again a little more the next time we get together. Dear Father, keep us today by thy Spirit and by thy word. In Jesus' name, amen. Till I meet you once again by way of radio, walk with the King today and be a blessing.
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1: Hear the word. Reading from Hebrews 11, verses 1 through 3. Now faith is the substance of things hoped for, the evidence of things not seen. For by it the elders obtained a good report. Through faith we understand that the worlds were framed by the word of God, so that things which are seen were not made of things which do appear. Reading from Hebrews 11, verses 1 through 3.

0: Hi, this is Tom Evans, and this last July 4th was very unusual in that it is the 250th anniversary of the signing of the Declaration of Independence. Have you ever considered just how uniquely different these United States are in comparison to every other country in history? Other countries have tried to copy our Constitution and system of government, but have failed because they misunderstand the fundamental importance of liberty and our right to life as given to us by God, our Creator. What was so unique about America's founding was the acknowledgement and dependence of our founders upon God and His natural laws. For those of us who have experienced true liberty, the liberty that frees us from sin and death, we can be grateful that God has placed us in a country, that we can therefore boldly declare the news of liberty from death in Christ Jesus. 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
1: Dave was new on our staff in the New York area at the time, and soon after he arrived, we got, what shall we call it, an enlightened look at each other's personality. Yeah, we were headed up to this retreat center for a day of prayer and planning, and we got to the parking lot and said in unison, well, who's going to drive? Turned out, we both wanted to. And as we talked about that during the trip, we started to analyze why we both hate to ride and why we both love to drive. Of course, we end up falling all over each other saying, you drive. No, you drive. No, you drive. You know what? That's not such a bad idea. I'm Ron Hutchcraft. I want to have a word with you today about letting go of the wheel. Now, our word for today from the Word of God, we're in Numbers chapter 13, verse 16, a turning point in the life of one of God's great leaders, Joshua. Now, one reason he was great might be because of what happened on this particular day. It says, these are the names of the men Moses sent out to explore the land. And then it just talks about one of them. Moses gave Hoshea the name Joshua. As you know, when God changes someone's name in the Bible, it's always important. Hoshea, which was his given name, means deliverer. The name that he was changed to, Joshua, means salvation is from the Lord. In essence, Joshua grew up with the name saying, I deliver. Moses said, no, I want to change your name to God delivers. I think Joshua realized after that he was not the controller. He wasn't meant to drive. And that's especially significant if you tend to be a controlling person. Are you the type of person who tries to control your children's lives a little bit so they'll do what you think they should? Or you try to control the people you work with or who work for you? Are you the kind of person who decides what the outcome should be and then maybe you just manipulate whatever you have to in order to make that outcome happen? Your attitude, because you are a leadership type person, is to say, it's up to me. Hey, I got to make it happen. Listen, aren't you getting tired? Aren't you worn out from trying to do God's job? I've gotten that way. He changed Hoshea, I have to deliver, to Joshua, the Lord delivers. So Joshua would never forget who wins the battles. You know what? That's true of your battles, too. You know, God's been saying for a long time, let go of that wheel. If you keep driving, you're going to crash this thing. Would you let go of the wheel? Maybe God's saying you were never meant to drive. Why don't you become Joshua, the Lord delivers? Let go of the wheel. Just hear God saying, relax. Leave the driving to me.
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Isaac Watts grew up in a church where only the Psalms were sung, and it frustrated him as a child because the Psalms had no direct praise for Jesus by name. Believing that both the Old and New Testaments tell a unified story, Watts began interpreting the Psalms in light of the gospel. One example of that work is the hymn, Jesus Shall Reign. Watts presents Jesus as the righteous king, fulfilling Solomon's prayer for justice and blessing. He defended this approach, saying, I'm just doing what David would have done if he had lived in the days of Christianity.

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1: Hear the word. Reading from Ephesians 1, verses 3 through 5. Blessed be the God and Father of our Lord Jesus Christ, who hath blessed us with all spiritual blessings in heavenly places in Christ, according as he hath chosen us in him before the foundation of the world, that we should be holy and without blame before him in love, having predestinated us unto the adoption of children by Jesus Christ to himself, according to the good pleasure of his will.
2: Hi, this is Tom Evans, and this last July 4th was very unusual in that it is the 250th anniversary of the signing of the Declaration of Independence. Have you ever considered just how uniquely different these United States are in comparison to every other country in history? Other countries have tried to copy our Constitution and system of government, but have failed because they misunderstand the fundamental importance of liberty and our right to life as given to us by God, our Creator. What was so unique about America's founding was the acknowledgement and dependence of our founders upon God and His natural laws. For those of us who have experienced true liberty, the liberty that frees us from sin and death, we can be grateful that God has placed us in a country, that we can therefore boldly declare the news of liberty from death in Christ Jesus. 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

0: Isaiah chapter 53, verse 5. But he was wounded for our transgressions. 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The chastisement for our peace was upon him, and by his stripes we are healed.
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1: 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Reading from Romans 11, verses 33 through 36. Oh, the depth of the riches, both of the wisdom and knowledge of God! How unsearchable are His judgments, and His ways past finding out! For who hath known the mind of the Lord? Or who hath been His counselor? Or who hath first given to Him, and it shall be recompensed unto him again? For of Him, and through Him, and to Him are all things, to whom be glory forever. Amen.
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0: First Chronicles chapter 29, verse 11. Thine, O Lord, is the greatness, and the power, and the glory, and the victory, and the majesty.
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0: For all that is in the heaven and in the earth is thine. Thine is the kingdom, O Lord, and thou art exalted as head above all.
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I will be exalted among the nations. I will be exalted in the earth. 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
2: In Psalm 73, the psalmist confesses to God that he almost lost his faith because he saw the wicked prospering and he couldn't make sense of that. At the end of the psalm, God speaks to the psalmist and says, "Nevertheless, I am continually with you. In spite of your foolishness, in spite of the fact that you almost slipped, God remains stable and with us." And Charles Spurgeon, looking at that promise from God, says, "Believer, since you belong to Christ, you are continually with God." This means that you're continually on his mind. He's always thinking of you for your good. You're continually before his eye. The eye of the Lord never sleeps. He perpetually watches over us for our welfare. We are continually in his hand so that no one shall be able to pluck you out of his hand. And when God sees you, Spurgeon says, he sees you in Christ. He beholds you as wearing Christ's garments and washed in Christ's blood, and thus you stand accepted in his presence. You are continually in his favor, continually with him. Spurgeon says, "Here is comfort for the tried and afflicted soul. Say in your heart and take the peace it gives. Nevertheless, God says, I am continually with you." Keep that in mind today. God is with you. He is for you. Nothing can separate you from the love of God, which is in Christ Jesus. Cling to that truth, to that promise today, and let your heart find joy in that.
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Welcome back to another episode of 5 Minutes in Church History. We are continuing our theme of confessing like it's 1559. And this week, we are in Poland. Poland was a place of religious tolerance in the 16th century, and particularly the town of Pińczów was a center of the Reformation. It had an academy that was modeled after Calvin's academy back in Geneva, and it was the location for the synods of the Polish Reformed Church. No less than 3 confessions came out of synods held at Pińczów. There was the Confession of 1559, of 1562, and of 1570. We will look at the first one. Let's look at who wrote it, and then what it says. John Lasko is his anglicized name. His Polish name is Jan Laski. He was the key architect of this confession. He was born in 1499, and he came from a noble family. His uncle was an archbishop. He went on to Basel and studied under Erasmus, and he was also influenced by Zwingli. He became a pastor in East Frisia, that's between the Netherlands and Germany, and while there, he moved much closer to the theology of Calvin and Geneva. By 1550, he was invited to England. He was there for the second half of Edward VI's reign. He pastored one of the stranger churches. These were churches for foreigners who were living in England. Under Edward, these churches were granted a royal charter, and much of that was at the prompting and the work of Thomas Cranmer. Lasko's church was called the Temple of the Lord, and it had preaching in Dutch, and it had preaching in French. Well, then, as you know, Edward died, and Mary ascended to the throne, and as she did, Lasko left England for Brandenburg in 1553. By 1556, he was back in Poland, and he was appointed to a position in service to King Sigismund II. Sigismund, formerly known as a prince, was a great and noble king, and accordingly, Lasko took his position as a leader of the Calvinist or the Reformed Church in Poland. Lasko was joined by Stanislaw Sarnicki, who studied under Melanchthon and then under Calvin in Geneva and was more swayed to the Reformed direction over the Lutheran. There's one more person, and that is Francesco Stancara. He was an itinerant priest theologian who, in the end, was promoting Arian views and other Christological and Trinitarian heresies. In 1559, our year, he published a book that had, at best, a, quote, peculiar view of Christ. He was very popular, and so in response to him, and in the interest of putting forth Orthodox teaching, we have the Pińczów Confession of 1559. Here's the preface. The confession of ministers drawn up in Pińczów on August 10, 1559, in the churches restored through Lower Poland concerning the mediator between God and man, our Lord Jesus Christ, Son of the living God, concerning both his person and his office, and delivered to the great Lord Oleśnicki, Lord in Pińczów. This confession focuses on the person of Christ. It starts by concluding with Nicaea and Chalcedon that Jesus is the God-man. And then it turns with most of its attention to Christ's mediatorial role. And so it looks at Christ as prophet, and then it looks at Christ as our high priest, and then concludes by looking at Christ as king. The confession says, lastly, under the title of King in Christ the Lord, we believe and profess that he is the eternal King of his church, as mediator between us and God, who, having conquered Satan and the whole world by his royal power, gathers us into his church already from the beginning of the world until the consummation of the age. And he governs us with his Holy Spirit and against every tyranny of Satan and the world, so that he may defend and protect as the King of Kings and the Lord of Lords. That is the Pińczów Confession. Well, we were in France last week, Poland this week. Tune in next week to see where we will be. In the interim, keep confessing like it's 1559. I'm Steve Nichols, and thanks for listening to 5 Minutes in Church History.

Hebrews 12:28. Therefore, let us be grateful for receiving a kingdom that cannot be shaken, and thus let us offer to God acceptable worship with reverence and awe.

truly my soul silently waits for God. From him comes my salvation. He only is my rock and my salvation. He is my defense. I shall not be greatly moved. 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
3: Romans 10:17 says, "Faith comes by hearing, and hearing by the word of God." 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
4: John, chapter 11. Now a certain man was sick, Lazarus of Bethany, the town of Mary and her sister Martha. It was that Mary who anointed the Lord with fragrant oil and wiped his feet with her hair, whose brother Lazarus was sick. Therefore the sisters sent to him, saying, "Lord, behold, he whom you love is sick." When Jesus heard that, he said, "This sickness is not unto death, but for the glory of God, that the Son of God may be glorified through it." Now Jesus loved Martha and her sister and Lazarus. So when he heard that he was sick, he stayed 2 more days in the place where he was. Then after this, he said to the disciples, "Let us go to Judea again." The disciples said to him, "Rabbi, lately the Jews sought to stone you, and are you going there again?" Jesus answered, "Are there not 12 hours in the day? If anyone walks in the day, he does not stumble, because he sees the light of this world. But if one walks in the night, he stumbles, because the light is not in him." These things he said, and after that he said to them, "Our friend Lazarus sleeps, but I go, that I may wake him up." Then his disciples said, "Lord, if he sleeps, he will get well." However, Jesus spoke of his death, but they thought that he was speaking about taking a rest in sleep. Then Jesus said to them plainly, "Lazarus is dead, and I am glad for your sakes that I was not there, that you may believe. Nevertheless, let us go to him." Then Thomas, who was called the twin, said to his fellow disciples, "Let us also go, that we may die with him." So when Jesus came, he found that he had already been in the tomb 4 days. Now Bethany was near Jerusalem, about 2 miles away, and many of the Jews had joined the women around Martha and Mary to comfort them concerning their brother. Then Martha, as soon as she heard that Jesus was coming, went and met him, but Mary was sitting in the house. Now Martha said to Jesus, "Lord, if you had been here, my brother would not have died. But even now I know that whatever you ask of God, God will give you." Jesus said to her, "Your brother will rise again." Martha said to him, "I know that he will rise again in the resurrection at the last day." Jesus said to her, "I am the resurrection and the life. He who believes in me, though he may die, he shall live. And whoever lives and believes in me shall never die." "Do you believe this?" she said to him. "Yes, Lord. I believe that you are the Christ, the Son of God, who has come into the world." And when she had said these things, she went her way and secretly called Mary, her sister, saying, "The teacher has come and is calling for you." As soon as she heard that, she arose quickly and came to him. Now Jesus had not yet come into the town, but was in the place where Martha met him. Then the Jews who were with her in the house and comforting her, when they saw that Mary rose up quickly and went out, followed her, saying, "She is going to the tomb to weep there." Then, when Mary came where Jesus was and saw him, she fell down at his feet, saying to him, "Lord, if you had been here, my brother would not have died." Therefore, when Jesus saw her weeping, and the Jews who came with her weeping, he groaned in the spirit and was troubled. And he said, "Where have you laid him?" They said to him, "Lord, come and see." Jesus wept. Then the Jews said, "See how he loved him." And some of them said, "Could not this man who opened the eyes of the blind also have kept this man from dying?" Then Jesus, again groaning in himself, came to the tomb. It was a cave, and a stone lay against it. Jesus said, "Take away the stone." Martha, the sister of him who was dead, said to him, "Lord, by this time there is a stench, for he has been dead 4 days." Jesus said to her, "Did I not say to you that if you would believe, you would see the glory of God?" Then they took away the stone from the place where the dead man was lying. And Jesus lifted up his eyes and said, "Father, I thank you that you have heard me, and I know that you always hear me. But because of the people who are standing by, I said this, that they may believe that you sent me." Now when he had said these things, he cried with a loud voice, "Lazarus, come forth." And he who had died came out, bound hand and foot with grave clothes, and his face was wrapped with a cloth. Jesus said to them, "Loose him and let him go." Then many of the Jews who had come to Mary and had seen the things Jesus did believed in him. But some of them went away to the Pharisees and told them the things Jesus did. Then the chief priests and the Pharisees gathered a council and said, "What shall we do? For this man works many signs. If we let him alone like this, everyone will believe in him, and the Romans will come and take away both our place and nation." And one of them, Caiaphas, being high priest that year, said to them, "You know nothing at all, nor do you consider that it is expedient for us that one man should die for the people, and not that the whole nation should perish." Now this he did not say on his own authority, but being high priest that year, he prophesied that Jesus would die for the nation. And not for that nation only, but also that he would gather together in one the children of God who were scattered abroad. Then, from that day on, they plotted to put him to death. Therefore Jesus no longer walked openly among the Jews, but went from there into the country near the wilderness to a city called Ephraim, and there remained with his disciples. And the Passover of the Jews was near, and many went from the country up to Jerusalem before the Passover to purify themselves. Then they sought Jesus and spoke among themselves as they stood in the temple, "What do you think, that he will not come to the feast?" Now both the chief priests and the Pharisees had given a command that if anyone knew where he was, he should report it, that they might seize him. John, chapter 12. Then, 6 days before the Passover, Jesus came to Bethany, where Lazarus was, who had been dead, whom he had raised from the dead. There they made him a supper, and Martha served, but Lazarus was one of those who sat at the table with him. Then Mary took a pound of very costly oil of spikenard, anointed the feet of Jesus, and wiped his feet with her hair. And the house was filled with the fragrance of the oil. But one of his disciples, Judas Iscariot, Simon's son, who would betray him, said, "Why was this fragrant oil not sold for 300 denarii and given to the poor?" This he said, not that he cared for the poor, But because he was a thief and had the money box, and he used to take what was put in it. But Jesus said, "Let her alone. She has kept this for the day of my burial. For the poor you will have with you always, but me you do not have always." Now a great many of the Jews knew that he was there, and they came not for Jesus' sake only, but that they might also see Lazarus, whom he had raised from the dead. But the chief priests plotted to put Lazarus to death also, because on account of him many of the Jews went away and believed in Jesus. The next day, a great multitude that had come to the feast, when they heard that Jesus was coming to Jerusalem, took branches of palm trees and went out to meet him and cried out, "Hosanna! Blessed is he who comes in the name of the Lord, the King of Israel." Then Jesus, when he had found a young donkey, sat on it, as it is written, "Fear not, daughter of Zion. Behold, your king is coming, sitting on a donkey's colt." His disciples did not understand these things at first, but when Jesus was glorified, then they remembered that these things were written about him and that they had done these things to him. Therefore, the people who were with him when he called Lazarus out of his tomb and raised him from the dead bore witness. For this reason, the people also met him, because they heard that he had done this sign. The Pharisees therefore said among themselves, "You see that you are accomplishing nothing. Look, the world has gone after him."
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0: There's two ways to deal with suffering. One is to let it drive you away from God, and one is to let it drive you closer to God. I mean, suffering can be the hammer that drives you like a nail into the love of God, because you just cling to Him.
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0: Even if you don't feel like praying, pray. If you don't feel like worshiping, worship. If you don't feel like going to church, go to church. 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If you just hold on to God during hard times, you'll find that when it's over, when you're out of the gymnasium, you're stronger for it.

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1: Hear the word. Reading from Isaiah 60, verses 1 through 3. Arise, shine, for thy light is come, and the glory of the Lord is risen upon thee. For behold, the darkness shall cover the earth, and gross darkness the people. But the Lord shall arise upon thee, and his glory shall be seen upon thee. And the Gentiles shall come to thy light, and kings to the brightness of thy rising. Reading from Isaiah 60, verses 1 through 3.
2: Hi, this is Tom Evans, and this last July 4th was very unusual in that it is the 250th anniversary of the signing of the Declaration of Independence. Have you ever considered just how uniquely different these United States are in comparison to every other country in history? Other countries have tried to copy our Constitution and system of government, but have failed because they misunderstand the fundamental importance of liberty and our right to life as given to us by God, our Creator. What was so unique about America's founding was the acknowledgement and dependence of our founders upon God and His natural laws. For those of us who have experienced true liberty, the liberty that frees us from sin and death, we can be grateful that God has placed us in a country, that we can therefore boldly declare the news of liberty from death in Christ Jesus. 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

Oh God, we are a desperate people. We see nations torn apart. We see families broken. We see a wasteland of lost souls, heavy hearts fainting with fear. But you see your people, and you hear our cries. Our strength is in remembering. Our power is in returning. So tonight we return to you. 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

0: 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So I will show my greatness and my holiness and make myself known in the eyes of many nations. 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

In Isaiah 62, the prophet is speaking to God's people, and he says, God is going to change your name. You will no more be called forsaken, and your land will no more be called desolate. But he gives them new names. You shall be called, My Delight is in Her, and your land will be called Married. That word married is actually the Hebrew word Beulah.

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And not one of them falls to the ground apart from your Father's will. 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Do not fear, therefore. 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
3: 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People usually think about science as what we can learn about the natural world with the scientific method. But there are two kinds of science. Observational science fits our definition of science very well. It's done in the present and is directly testable, observable, and repeatable. But historical science is very different. It deals with the past, so it isn't directly testable, observable, or repeatable. You can't practice a scientific method on the past. So your worldview determines how you'll interpret that evidence. With creation evolution, the problem isn't the evidence, it's the interpretation of the evidence in relation to the past.
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1: Our scripture reading today is from the book of Isaiah. Now, the prophet Isaiah warned the kings of Judah of what would happen if they failed to trust in God. Trusting a God who you can't see is often harder than trusting in the things that you can see. But here in chapter 24, verses 17 through 23, we see that Israel's worship of idols and false gods eventually resulted in their captivity to Babylon.
6: Fear and the pit and the snare are upon thee, O inhabitant of the earth. And it shall come to pass that he who fleeth from the noise of the fear shall fall into the pit, and he that cometh up out of the midst of the pit shall be taken in the snare. For the windows from on high are open, and the foundations of the earth do shake. The earth is utterly broken down, the earth is clean dissolved, the earth is moved exceedingly. The earth shall reel to and fro like a drunkard, and shall be removed like a cottage, and the transgression thereof shall be heavy upon it, and it shall fall, and not rise again. And it shall come to pass in that day that the Lord shall punish the host of the high ones that are on high, and the kings of the earth upon the earth. And they shall be gathered together as prisoners are gathered in the pit, and shall be shut up in the prison. And after many days shall they be visited. Then the moon shall be confounded, and the sun ashamed, when the Lord of hosts shall reign in Mount Zion, and in Jerusalem, and before his ancients gloriously.
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0: The steadfast love of the Lord never ceases. Now, do you get this? Do you see what's happening here? That the faithfulness of God is not something that simply exists when the band is playing and the sun is shining and all is well with our souls. No, the faithfulness of God is of vital information to us when the reverse is the case.
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1: Welcome back to another episode of 5 Minutes in Church History. We are continuing our theme of confessing like it's 1559. And this week we are in Poland. Poland was a place of religious tolerance in the 16th century, and particularly the town of Pińczów was a center of the Reformation. It had an academy that was modeled after Calvin's Academy back in Geneva, and it was the location for the synods of the Polish Reformed Church. No less than three confessions came out of synods held at Pińczów. There was the Confession of 1559, of 1562, and of 1570. We will look at the first one. Let's look at who wrote it, and then what it says. John Lasko is his anglicized name. His Polish name is Jan Laski. He was the key architect of this confession. He was born in 1499, and he came from a noble family. His uncle was an archbishop. He went on to Basel and studied under Erasmus, and he was also influenced by Zwingli. He became a pastor in East Frisia, that's between the Netherlands and Germany. And while there, he moved much closer to the theology of Calvin and Geneva. By 1550, he was invited to England. He was there for the second half of Edward VI's reign. He pastored one of the stranger churches. These were churches for foreigners who were living in England. Under Edward, these churches were granted a royal charter, and much of that was at the prompting and the work of Thomas Cranmer. Lasko's church was called the Temple of the Lord, and it had preaching in Dutch, and it had preaching in French. Well, then, as you know, Edward died, and Mary ascended to the throne, and as she did, Lasko left England for Brandenburg in 1553. By 1556, he was back in Poland, and he was appointed to a position in service to King Sigismund II. Sigismund, formerly known as a prince, was a great and noble king, and accordingly, Lasko took his position as a leader of the Calvinist or the Reformed Church in Poland. Lasko was joined by Stanislaw Sarnicki, who studied under Melanchthon and then under Calvin in Geneva and was more swayed to the Reformed direction over the Lutheran. There's one more person, and that is Francesco Stancara. He was an itinerant priest theologian who, in the end, was promoting Arian views and other Christological and Trinitarian heresies. In 1559, our year, he published a book that had, at best, a, quote, peculiar view of Christ. He was very popular, and so in response to him, and in the interest of putting forth Orthodox teaching, we have the Pińczów Confession of 1554.

59. Here's the preface. The Confession of Ministers, drawn up in Pinchove on August 10, 1559, in the churches restored through Lower Poland, concerning the mediator between God and man, our Lord Jesus Christ, Son of the living God, concerning both his person and his office, and delivered to the great Lord Oleśnicki, Lord in Pinchove. This confession focuses on the person of Christ. It starts by concluding with Nicaea and Chalcedon that Jesus is the God-man. And then it turns with most of its attention to Christ's mediatorial role. And so it looks at Christ as prophet, and then it looks at Christ as our high priest, and then concludes by looking at Christ as king. Confession says, lastly, under the title of King in Christ the Lord, we believe and profess that he is the eternal King of his church, as mediator between us and God, who, having conquered Satan and the whole world by his royal power, gathers us into his church already from the beginning of the world until the consummation of the age. And he governs us with his Holy Spirit and against every tyranny of Satan and the world, so that he may defend and protect as the King of Kings and the Lord of Lords. That is the Pinchove Confession. Well, we were in France last week, Poland this week. Tune in next week to see where we will be. In the interim, keep confessing like it's 1559. I'm Steve Nichols, and thanks for listening to 5 Minutes in Church History.

0: It's a good day to have a great day. 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
1: D. James Kennedy said, "To contend in love is the secret, and it's always a difficult one. We tend either to lose sight of love and compassion and just hack people into little pieces with our theological axes, or we become so loving and so compassionate that we let Christian doctrine just sort of melt into a marshmallow type of thing that can be shaped however anyone wants it. We are to contend for the faith, but always to speak the truth in love."

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1: Hi, this is Tom Evans, and this last July 4th was very unusual in that it is the 250th anniversary of the signing of the Declaration of Independence. Have you ever considered just how uniquely different these United States are in comparison to every other country in history? Other countries have tried to copy our Constitution and system of government, but have failed because they misunderstand the fundamental importance of liberty and our right to life as given to us by God, our Creator. What was so unique about America's founding was the acknowledgement and dependence of our founders upon God and His natural laws. For those of us who have experienced true liberty, the liberty that frees us from sin and death, we can be grateful that God has placed us in a country, that we can therefore boldly declare the news of liberty from death in Christ Jesus. 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

It's Bob Lapine with you here this morning on a Tuesday morning on Family Radio. Glad to have you with us. We are spending time this week, Pastor Bob's Breakfast Book Club, looking at the classic book, The Screwtape Letters, written by C.S. Lewis back in the 1940s, letters from a senior devil teaching his younger nephew how to plague and tempt Christians. One of the statements Lewis makes in the book, this is from Screwtape to Wormwood, from the senior devil to the junior devil. He tells him, all extremes except extreme devotion to God, who he calls the enemy, are to be encouraged. In other words, if the enemy can cause us to have extreme views or extreme passion about things that go beyond devotion to God, then he has put us in danger. Think in our world today. Think about the extremes we see in political viewpoints or the extremes that people take in theological viewpoints, where they focus on a minor issue and make it to be a major issue. Again, let me quote from Lewis. All extremes except extreme devotion to God are to be encouraged. If you want to bring someone to ruin, then encourage them to be extreme. Whereas the Bible tells us that we are to exercise self-control in all things. We're to be reasonable, and that reasonableness is to be known to all. That we're not to be given to excess, like don't get drunk with wine. Yes, you were called to freedom, but don't let your freedom be used as an opportunity for the flesh. We are in all respects to be a model of good works. We are to show integrity and dignity. And extremes take us away from that kind of a godly calling. So be careful about going to extremes in anything except for devotion to God. When that's happening, it may be the enemy who is tempting you in that direction.

Bob Lapine with you this morning on Family Radio. I think most of you know that one of the devotionals I like to read each day is Charles Spurgeon's Morning by Morning. And I'm always intrigued at the insights he has or how a particular passage of Scripture will inspire him to consider a particular thought. In Numbers chapter 2, God is setting up the arrangement of the camp of Israel as they are in the wilderness. And in verse 31, the Bible says that the camp of Dan will be the camp that takes up the rear. They shall go hindmost with their standards, it says in the King James. And Spurgeon says, the camp of Dan brought up the rear when the armies of Israel were on the march. The Danites occupied the hindmost place. But what mattered the position, since they were as truly a part of the hosts as were the foremost tribes? They followed the same fiery cloud. They ate of the same manna, drank of the same spiritual rock, and journeyed in the same inheritance. And so he said, come, my heart, cheer up. Though last and least, it is your privilege to be in the army and to fare as they fare who lead the van. Someone must be hindmost in honor and esteem. But what mattered the position, since they were as truly a part of the hosts as were the foremost tribes? They followed the same fiery cloud. They ate of the same manna, drank of the same spiritual rock, and journeyed in the same inheritance. And so he said, come, my heart, cheer up. Though last and least, it is your privilege to be in the army and to fare as

0: and knowledge and joy. He says these must not be left unaided. Therefore, it must be the business of well-taught saints to bear their standards among the hindmost. And he ends with this prayer, "My soul, do tenderly watch to help the hindmost this day." If God has placed you in a position, if you are among those who are falling back, then be a strong soldier and encourage them and equip them and labor with them. Be faithful in God's army wherever he's placed you today.
1: 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Bite-sized moments to refresh your soul. Here's Jason Frentzos with a little encouragement.
2: As we seek to follow Christ, there's something that has to happen before we can ever take a step in his direction. We have to recognize his voice. Jesus says in John 10:27, "My sheep hear my voice, and I know them, and they follow me." So a sheep has to learn the difference between shepherd's voice and the voice of strangers. And the only way that that happens is by spending time with the shepherd. You know, with so many people talking about the World Cup these days, it's like the difference between hearing someone describe a World Cup match and actually sitting in the stadium. You can hear about the roar of the crowd, the chants, all the excitement, but until you've experienced it for yourself, you don't really know what it's like. And the same is true with Jesus. It's one thing to hear someone tell you about Jesus's love. It's another thing to experience that love personally. Knowing facts about God is not the same as knowing God. So that's why we need to spend time in his presence, reading his word, talking with him in prayer, enjoying that intimate, quiet time with God. The more familiar we become with our good shepherd's voice, the less likely we're to follow the voice of the stranger.
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Thanks for joining us this morning. How would you like to provide a child somewhere in the world with a Bible in his or her own language, along with the opportunity for that child to go through a 12-lesson discipleship course where they've got a workbook, they can learn about the gospel, again, in their language? We are partnering with our friends at Samaritan's Purse to help make this happen, hoping that there will be thousands of children who will receive these Bibles and be given the opportunity to go through this discipleship course. You can help make it possible. It costs about $6 per child to give them the Bible and take them through the course. And if you'd like to find out more about how you can get involved, how you can help cover the cost for one child or 10 children, whatever number you would choose, go to our website, familyradio.org. All the information is available there.

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0: All right, thank you very much. And hello again, radio friends. How in the world are you? Yes, this is your friend Bob Cook. I'm glad to be back with you. The miles drop away and it is as though I was sitting by your coffee table or around the kitchen table or driving with you to work or whatever it may be. I'm glad to have this chance to get together around the inerrant Word of God, the Bible, His eternal Word. Circumstances and things and governments may change, but God and His Word never change. And our Savior, who makes it all real to us, the Lord Jesus Christ, He never changes. The Bible says Jesus Christ, the same, yesterday and today and forever. He himself said, heaven and earth shall pass away, but my word shall never pass away. So we're dealing with eternal matters, aren't we? And that's a great encouragement and comfort to my own heart as I think of investing these moments where thousands of people are listening, presumably, to one man's voice. I pray every day that it may be, that voice might be filled with the truth of God and the love of God and the power of God to help you in some special way. We're looking at Ephesians 4:12, and we've come to the last phrase of that verse. Now, what is the purpose for which God has given these gifts? He gave some apostles, some prophets, some evangelists, and some pastors and teachers. These are the gifts God gave especially to the church, and these gifts turn out to be people. God works through human beings, and he enables them in special ways. Not everyone has the gift of prophecy. Not everyone has the evangelist's gift. See, not everyone has the pastor's gift even, and not everyone has the teacher's gift. God works through human beings whom he fits especially for the work he wants them to do. Now, what is that work? The first is for the perfecting of the saints. That is a great verb there. I told you about that, didn't I? It has 9 or 10 different meanings that are used in the New Testament. To mend, to repair, to complete, to equip, to put in order, to adjust, to strengthen, to perfect, and or to make a person what he ought to be. It's 3, 6, 9 different meanings there. And this is part of what God wants to do through you if he's gifted you in that way. What else? The purpose of the gift is the work of the ministry. That word ministry is related to our word deacon, diakonia, sharing God with people at the point of their need. Then we come to this third phrase, the edifying of the body of Christ. The verb to edify is a verb that means to build up like one builds a house. It's a compound verb that literally means to build one's house. A house to build. That's the literal meaning of that verb that's used there and translated edify, to build up like one would build his own house. How do you do this? Now remember, your job is not to shout, not to lecture, not to correct, but to build up, all right? When you look at people and when you look into situations and relationships, use this as one of the criteria by which you approach the matter. Is what I'm going to say or do, is that going to result in building up the body of Christ? The body of Christ is all of the believers. And his body in any one place turns out to be the local church. Is what I am about to say or do going to build up or tear down? And that's the question that we need to ask as we approach this whole matter, the edifying of the body of Christ. The church is the body of Christ. That's all the believers, blood bought, born again, and spirit indwelt. Now, how do you get at this now personally? Well, first of all, you better make sure that you're part of it. Many a person is trying to do something about the church without really being part of the body of Christ. You see, going over to 1 Peter chapter 2, he said, "Ye also, as living stones, are built up a spiritual house, a holy priesthood, to offer up spiritual sacrifices acceptable to God by Jesus Christ." And so you're a chosen generation. You're built upon the foundation of the prophets and the apostles. And how does this come? Why, he says it comes through the new birth. As newborn babes, desire the sincere milk of the word, that ye may grow thereby. If so be ye have tasted, the tasting point of the grace of God is the Lord Jesus Christ. Tasted that the Lord is gracious, to whom coming as unto a living stone, disallowed indeed of men, but chosen of God, ye also as living stones are built up. Now make sure that you are part of the process. Do you know for a fact that you are indeed born again? Does the Holy Spirit dwelling within you witness within your own heart that you are a child of God? And if a child of God, then an heir, joint heir with Christ. See, that's the first thing. Make sure of that. Now and again, I'll get a letter from someone or I'll meet someone personally who'll tell me, "I was religious for years and going to church and thought that was all that was necessary. And then I listened to your broadcast and I was introduced to a personal knowledge of the Lord Jesus." Oh, what a difference. Well, thank God that happens. I'm glad. I'm glad if this broadcast brings anybody in touch with the Lord Jesus Christ. But if you're going to do any edifying, any building up, you have to start there. All right? A small thought here. Remember that God does the building. God does the building. In that passage that I was just citing in 1 Peter, he said, "You're built up, are built." That's passive voice. You're built upon the foundation of the apostles and prophets. See? You're built, are built, are built. That means God is doing it. God is doing it, not you. It's a great temptation to think that you're accomplishing something on your own, especially when things go well. Preacher, have you ever found yourself thinking after you finished the pastoral prayer Sunday morning, "Well, I prayed pretty well there this morning." Do you ever think that? Well, or after you finished the sermon, and you were standing by the door greeting the faithful as they're going out to hurry home to roast beef and mashed potatoes and roast preacher. All right? When you're standing by the door and the people are greeting you, have you ever thought to yourself, "Well, things went pretty well today"? Well, I suppose that's human. We all do it. But we have to remember that we're not the doers of the work. It is God that worketh in you both to will and to do of his good pleasure. God did the work. Ye are built. Passive voice. God did the work. So, whenever you're approaching any relationship with God's people, the best thing to do is to approach it prayerfully and remind yourself that you're dependent upon God every step of the way. He has to do the building. Now, he says, build up. Where do I fit into all of this? These gifts that God has given to the church in terms of people who've been given with special gifts, where do we fit in? Well, now, verse 13, 14, and 15, maybe even 16, give you a layout of how the building process works. You want to look at that? He says, first of all, till we all come in the unity of the faith and of the knowledge of the Son of God unto a perfect man unto the measure of the stature of the fullness of Christ. Unto a perfect man, unto the measure of the stature of the fullness of Christ. How do you grow up spiritually? Your growth spiritually is calibrated in terms of how much of your life is full of Christ. See, the measure of the stature, what? Of the fullness of Christ. Your spiritual growth is calibrated in terms of how much of your life is full of Christ. Huh? Well, now that tends to shake me up a little. But that's exactly how it is. Let's take these phrases one by one here in verse 13. And we won't finish this part of it in this broadcast, but then if the Lord tarries and spares us, we'll get at it again the next time we get together. Now, these gifts, the building up, we're talking about the building up of the body of Christ. The body of Christ is all the believers, and in your case, it's those believers with whom you interact day by day in the process of living. That's the part of the body of Christ that you are to build up. Now, till we all come in the unity of the faith. The unity of the faith is centered in the Lord Jesus Christ, in the inerrant Word of God, in the gospel message, and the continuing miracle of the grace of God in a human being. The unity of the faith is centered in the deity of Christ and the inerrancy of the Word of God and the gospel message, pure and clear. Christ died for our sins according to the Scriptures, was buried and rose again. The third day he was seen by all these people, last of all me too. That's an encapsulation of the gospel from 1 Corinthians 15. And the unity of the faith involves all of that as a continuing miracle in your life. People who squabble and fight in religious situations can generally be observed to be lacking in a sweet day-by-day experience of the Lord Jesus Christ. When you are walking close with Him and you're experiencing His presence daily and moment by moment as a continuing miracle of God's grace in your life, your attitude toward people around you is changed, and you find wonderfully that it's a lot easier to get along with the genus homo than you did before. Well, that's just a little detour there, but it's so true, isn't it? So we all come in the unity of the faith. Now preserve that. He puts that first. Now you're building up the body of Christ. That's the objective, all right? All right, he says, the first thing you need to remember is that building up is based upon certain truths that must be held pure and clear. Jesus Christ himself being the chief cornerstone, said Simon Peter. You're built on the foundation of the apostles and prophets, Jesus Christ himself being the chief cornerstone. The deity of Christ, the Word of God, the purity of the gospel message, and the continuing miracle of a daily walk with Jesus. That is what binds believers together. We come back to this the next time we get together. Precious Father, today may we be builder-uppers. In Jesus' name I pray, amen. Till I meet you once again by way of radio, walk with the King today and be a blessing.
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1: God shouts his identity to all of us. 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There is a God. Come.

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And I hope you're having a great Tuesday morning. Glad to have you with us here on Family Radio. I'm Bob Lapine. Are you ready for your Bible quiz questions this morning? Got them right here. Let's get to it, see how you do this morning. Question number one, 1 Samuel 15. This is where Samuel, the prophet, is confronting King Saul. And he says, this is better than making sacrifices. What is it that he says is better than sacrifice? Question number two. Romans 12:1 says, if we want to be holy and acceptable before God, we ought to do this. What should we do because it is considered holy and acceptable before God? And then finally, Colossians 3:20. It says, when children do this, they will be well-pleasing to the Lord. Children, do this in all things. It's well-pleasing to the Lord. What is it? So again, what is better than sacrifice, according to 1 Samuel 15:22, Romans 12:1, when we do this, it's considered holy and acceptable to God. What is it? And what should children do in order to be well-pleasing to the Lord? You think you know? Well, then sing along or hum along with this hymn while you meditate and contemplate. Answers are coming up here in just a minute on Family Radio.

And what should children do in order to be well-pleasing to the Lord? You think you know? Well, then sing along or hum along with this hymn while you meditate and contemplate. Answers are coming up here in just a minute on Family Radio.

On a Tuesday morning, glad to have you with us on Family Radio. I'm Bob Lapine. We just had our Bible quiz a few minutes ago. Let's see how you did this morning. Question number one, 1 Samuel 15. Samuel is having a confrontation with King Saul, and Saul had just offered sacrifices to the Lord, and Samuel said, "This would have been better." What's better than sacrifices according to 1 Samuel 15? To obey is better than sacrifice. God looks for us to be obedient to him, obedient sons and daughters. Question number two, Romans 12:1 says, when we do this, it's considered holy and acceptable to God. What is it? It's when we present our bodies as

0: It's a living sacrifice. That's what we're to do. Paul says, I urge you by the mercies of Christ to present your bodies as a living sacrifice, which is holy and acceptable to God. And then finally, Colossians 3:20, children who do this are well-pleasing to the Lord. What is it that children are to do? Children, obey your parents in all things. This is well-pleasing to the Lord, obedience. How'd you do on all three of those? Did you get them? Well, the Wednesday edition of the quiz coming up tomorrow morning. 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
1: When you feel pain, what's the first thing you do?
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1: None of us likes pain, but it can be a motivation for us to be thankful. Jonathan Edwards wrote,
4: I am resolved when I feel pain to think of the pains of martyrdom and of hell.
1: Think about that for a minute. Edwards knew he'd always experience pain on this earth, but he wanted it to move him to thankfulness. Thankfulness that he wasn't facing the pain of martyrdom like so many who had gone before him. Thankfulness that through God's mercy, we can escape the unimaginable pain of separation from God in hell. That puts things in perspective. No pain we can endure here on earth compares to the pain from which we've been spared. Ask God to help you live in a spirit of thankfulness today, no matter what you're going through. With Seeking Him, I'm Nancy DeMoss, Wagamuth.
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If we confess our sins, He is faithful and just to forgive us our sins and to cleanse us from all unrighteousness.

And it's great to have you along with us this morning here on Family Radio. You may have heard us talking about what's going on here at Family Radio. We're partnering with our friends at Samaritan's Purse to get Bibles in the hands of children all around the world, and not just to give them a Bible, but to have a trained leader take them through a 12-lesson discipleship course where they can clearly hear and understand the gospel. They're given the opportunity to respond to the gospel. And this has been a joy for so many kids. We did this last year. So many of you participated. How would you like to bless a child somewhere in the world? It costs about $6 to put a Bible in that child's hand and to take them through the discipleship course. 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

And I hope you're having a great Tuesday morning. Glad to have you with us here on Family Radio. We sang A Mighty Fortress Is Our God in church recently. And of course, that hymn is taken from Psalm 46, where the psalmist says that God is our ever-present help in times of need. And he says, therefore, we will not fear. And as we go to the Lord this morning, can we just go in confidence that we have no need to fear anything today because God is with us and God is for us? Father, we come delighting in the fact that you have declared that you are our rock and our fortress, that you are our shelter, that we can run to you, that you will protect us, and that you will direct our steps. And Lord, we are grateful that we have this confidence in you. Would you help your perfect love to cast out any fear we have? We know that you have not given us a spirit of fear, but of power and love and of self-control. So help us not to be fearful today, but to be confident, knowing your love for us is true and real. We ask it in your name. Amen.

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1: Everyone has a part to play in growing the kingdom of God. Some teach, some pray, some serve. 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
2: 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I have seen in the last 3 months such a big change. 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He's just been blessing me so much. I did take a chance, and I really see the fruit of it.
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1: Jesus in the Sermon on the Mount says, "Blessed are those who mourn for their sin, for they will be comforted." It's when we realize just how bad off we are and we mourn for that, that we can know and experience God's comfort.

We have people who are deeply disturbed about the state of our culture who never hit their knees. Ian Bounds has said, when we depend upon men, we get what men can do. When we depend upon mechanisms, we get what mechanisms can do. But when we depend

We have churches that constantly harangue us about how bad the world is and how important it is that we live our Christian lives, but we don't spend seasons in prayer. Homer W. Hodge said, prayer should be the breath of our breathing and the life of our living.

Trust in the Lord with all your heart, this morning and every morning on Family Radio.

It's Bob Lapine with you here this morning on a Tuesday morning on Family Radio. Glad to have you with us. We are spending time this week, Pastor Bob's Breakfast Book Club, looking at the classic book, The Screwtape Letters, written by C.S. Lewis back in the 1940s, letters from a senior devil teaching his younger nephew how to plague and tempt Christians. One of the statements Lewis makes in the book, this is from Screwtape to Wormwood, from the senior devil to the junior devil. He tells him, all extremes except extreme devotion to God, who he calls the enemy, are to be encouraged. In other words, if the enemy can cause us to have extreme views or extreme passion about things that go beyond devotion to God, then he has put us in danger. Think in our world today. Think about the extremes we see in political viewpoints or the extremes that people take in theological viewpoints, where they focus on a minor issue and make it to be a major issue. Again, let me quote from Lewis. All extremes except extreme devotion to God are to be encouraged. If you want to bring someone to ruin, then encourage them to be extreme. Whereas the Bible tells us that we are to exercise self-control in all things, or to be reasonable, and that reasonableness is to be known to all, that we're not to be given to excess, like don't get drunk with wine. Yes, you were called to freedom, but don't let your freedom be used as an opportunity for the flesh. We are in all respects to be a model of good works. We are to show integrity and dignity. And extremes take us away from that kind of a godly calling. So be careful about going to extremes in anything except for devotion to God. When that's happening, it may be the enemy who is tempting you in that direction.

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1: 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Well, John, we never encounter an instance in the Gospels where Jesus turned someone away. Does the Bible give any insight into why Jesus made healing such a significant part of his ministry?
2: Denny, until the 19th century, there was no cure for any disease. We didn't even discover, as a human race, the pathology of disease until the late 1800s. In fact, one writer says nobody was ever properly diagnosed and cured of anything until 1885. You've got an ancient world full of people who are sick, people who have all kinds of maladies for which there are no remedies, you know, except binding up a broken leg or something. And all of a sudden, Jesus appears and heals everything day after day after day after day, completely, totally, instantaneously, without rehabilitation, without crutches, without processes. It is absolutely the most divine thing that has ever happened on the face of the earth. Why did Jesus do it? To show, one, his power, but he could have showed his power a lot of ways. More importantly, to show that coupled with that power was divine compassion. That God is a God of power,

0: but he's a God of compassion. He's a God of love. That message was unmistakable in the miracles of Jesus.
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Romans chapter 8, verses 38 and 39. For I am sure that neither death nor life, nor angels nor rulers, nor things present nor things to come, nor powers nor height nor depth, nor anything else in all creation will be able to separate us from the love of God in Jesus Christ our Lord.

And it's Bob Lapine here with you this morning on Family Radio. Thanks for being with us. Jesus is the one who said, "Let the little children come to me, for of such is the kingdom of heaven." And here at Family Radio, we are partnering together with our friends at Samaritan's Purse to help thousands of young children go on what they call the greatest journey. This is a discipleship program that the folks from Samaritan's Purse take people through, take children through. They give them a Bible in their own language. They give them a workbook and take them through that workbook and introduce them to Jesus. And many of the children who go through this discipleship program indicate a desire to want to follow Christ, and it can change the trajectory of that child's life. You can make it possible. It costs about $6 to cover the costs for giving a Bible and a workbook to a child in his or her own language. Find out more. 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

On a Tuesday morning, it's Bob Lapine with you here on Family Radio. Thanks for making us a part of your morning this morning. Great to have you along. Pastor Bob's Breakfast Book Club this month. This week, we are looking at C.S. Lewis's classic book, The Screwtape Letters. Just pulling out some of the thoughts from Lewis in those letters. And as you may know, this is a book of fictional letters written from a senior devil to his nephew, a junior devil, teaching him how to vex Christians. One of the things Lewis says in the book, the senior devil, Screwtape, says, "Nearly all vices are rooted in the future." He said, "Gratitude looks to the past, love looks to the present, fear, lust, and ambition look ahead." I think that's interesting. When we think about the past, we can look at the past with regret, and that can be a problem for us, or we can look at the present with fear or doubt. But as we think about the future, are you confident? Do you have a hope and a future? Is that what keeps you anchored? Or do you find yourself fearful? Or do you find yourself overly ambitious, not for godly things, but for self-gain? Nearly all vices, he says, are rooted in this kind of future thinking. And think about the book of James, where we are told that we're not supposed to say, "I'm going to do this and that tomorrow." Instead, we focus on what God has put in front of us for today. So have the right view of the future. God has given us a hope and a future in him. And avoid the vices that are rooted in the future. Be aware that that may be the enemy who is whispering something in your ear.

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1: Hear the word. Reading from Psalm 2, verses 10 through 12. Be wise now, therefore, O ye kings. Be instructed, ye judges of the earth. Serve the Lord with fear, and rejoice with trembling. Kiss the Son, lest he be angry, and ye perish from the way when his wrath is kindled but a little. Blessed are all they that put their trust in him. Reading from Psalm 2, verses 10 through 12.

Hi, this is Tom Evans, and this last July 4th was very unusual in that it is the 250th anniversary of the signing of the Declaration of Independence. Have you ever considered just how uniquely different these United States are in comparison to every other country in history? Other countries have tried to copy our Constitution and system of government, but have failed because they misunderstand the fundamental importance of liberty and our right to life as given to us by God, our Creator. What was so unique about America's founding was the acknowledgement and dependence of our founders upon God and His natural laws. For those of us who have experienced true liberty, the liberty that frees us from sin and death, we can be grateful that God has placed us in a country, that we can therefore boldly declare the news of liberty from death in Christ Jesus. 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
1: You may need these words today. The Lord is good, a refuge in times of trouble. He cares for those who trust in Him. That's Nahum chapter 1, verse 7.

on a Tuesday morning. It's great to have you with us here on Family Radio. I'm Bob Lapine. We are looking together this week at C.S. Lewis's classic book, The Screwtape Letters, Pastor Bob's Breakfast Book Club. That's my book of the week this week. And one of the temptations that is addressed in the Screwtape Letters, again, these are letters from a senior devil to his nephew, a junior devil, teaching him how to tempt us, how to put us through the ringer. One of the temptations that is addressed is the temptation to love money. Of course, the Bible tells us the love of money is the root of all kinds of evil. And in the book, Lewis, writing as a senior devil, says, prosperity knits a man to the world. Think about that. The more you have, the more knit you are to the world. You find comfort there. You find joy there instead of looking to God for those things. Lewis goes on and says, the man feels he is finding his place in the world as he is prosperous, when really it is finding its place in him. His increasing reputation, his widening circle of acquaintances, his sense of his own importance, the growing pressure of absorbing an agreeable work build up in him a sense of being really at home in earth, which is just what we want. Of course, we know that the Bible tells us, do not love the world or the things of the world. If anyone loves the world, the love of the Father is not in him. And so that temptation to be fixated on, to love the things of this world, that's idolatry. And of course, the Bible tells us to avoid idols, not to love idols. So be aware today, the more you are in love with the things of this world, the more the enemy recognizes that and is going to do all he can to try to tempt you to be even more in love with those things. Do not love the world or the things of the world.

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And I hope you're having a great Tuesday morning. Glad to have you with us here on Family Radio. I'm Bob Lapine. Are you ready for your Bible quiz questions this morning? Got them right here. Let's get to it, see how you do this morning. Question number one, 1 Samuel 15. This is where Samuel, the prophet, is confronting King Saul. And he says, this is better than making sacrifices. What is it that he says is better than sacrifice? Question number two, Romans 12:1 says, if we want to be holy and acceptable before God, we ought to do this. What should we do because it is considered holy and acceptable before God? And then finally, Colossians 3:20. It says, when children do this, they will be well-pleasing to the Lord. Children do this in all things. It's well-pleasing to the Lord. What is it? So again, what is better than sacrifice, according to 1 Samuel 15, 22, Romans 12, 1. When we do this, it's considered holy and acceptable to God. What is it? And what should children do in order to be well-pleasing to the Lord? You think you know? Well, then sing along or hum along with this hymn while you meditate and contemplate. Answers are coming up here in just a minute on Family Radio.

0: number one, 1 Samuel 15. Samuel is having a confrontation with King Saul, and Saul had just offered sacrifices to the Lord, and Samuel said, "This would have been better. What's better than sacrifices according to 1 Samuel 15? To obey is better than sacrifice." God looks for us to be obedient to him, obedient sons and daughters. Question number two, Romans 12:1 says, when we do this, it's considered holy and acceptable to God. What is it? It's when we present our bodies as a living sacrifice. That's what we're to do. Paul says, I urge you by the mercies of Christ to present your bodies as a living sacrifice, which is holy and acceptable to God. And then finally, Colossians 3:20, children who do this are well-pleasing to the Lord. What is it that children are to do? Children, obey your parents in all things. This is well-pleasing to the Lord. Obedience. How'd you do on all three of those? Did you get them? Well, the Wednesday edition of the quiz coming up tomorrow morning. Join us here on Family Radio.
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1: Alongside the image of Jesus as the humble suffering servant and the lamb, you also need to have the image of Jesus as a conquering warrior who returns from the battlefield with his garments stained with the blood of the slain. Now, if that image makes you uncomfortable, take a minute and read Isaiah 63 and Revelation 19. There, what happens? Well, God goes to war for his people. He goes to battle for his people. There's no one else that's going to save them. So God himself steps in and does what needs to be done and conquers the foes. And when he comes back, his apparel is red. It looks like he's been treading grapes in the winepress. And he says, this is the blood of the slain. He's conquered on behalf of his people. Now, those same images are repeated in Revelation 19 to describe the Son of God, the Word of God. He rides upon the white horse. He's faithful and he's true. And we're told that he's clothed in a robe dipped in blood. That's the same image we have from Isaiah chapter 63. He has conquered on our behalf. Jesus

0: alone can defeat our enemies of sin, death, and the devil. He alone can go to war and win for us. We can't win for ourselves. And so Christ has conquered on our behalf. When you think about Jesus, yes, think about the Lamb of God who takes away the sin of the world. Think about the humble servant, but also think about the conquering hero. And while you're at it, look up this hymn by Thomas Kelly. We don't sing it very much in church anymore, but it's worth singing. It's called, Who Is This That Comes From Edom? Listen to this third stanza. Why that blood his raiment staining? 'Tis the blood of many slain. Of his foes there's none remaining, none the contest to maintain. Fallen they are, no more to rise. All their glory prostrate lies. Because the one who comes from Edom is our Savior, who's conquered on our behalf.
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Hebrews 12, verse 28. Therefore, let us be grateful for receiving a kingdom that cannot be shaken. And thus let us offer to God acceptable worship with reverence and awe.

And it's always great to have you with us here on Family Radio. I think many of you know about the shoebox program that Samaritan's Purse has been doing for years at Christmas time, giving children shoeboxes that have gifts in them and introducing them to Christ, giving them a gospel tract that goes along with it. What you may not know is that there's a follow-up program to that shoebox gift. And since 2009, more than 52 million shoebox recipients have gone through a 12-lesson discipleship course called The Greatest Journey. More than half of those who have gone through the program have made first-time decisions for Christ. We're partnering with Samaritan's Purse to help more children go through the Greatest Journey Discipleship Program. It costs $6 for a child to receive a Bible in his or her own language, a workbook that they can go through, and to be taken through that workbook by a trained leader from Samaritan's Purse. If you'd like to join us in this project, if you'd like to be a part of this project, find out more. 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And do your part to help a child go on the greatest journey.

And I hope you're having a great Tuesday morning. Glad to have you with us here on Family Radio. We sang A Mighty Fortress Is Our God in church recently. And of course, that hymn is taken from Psalm 46, where the psalmist says that God is our ever-present help in times of need. And he says, therefore, we will not fear. And as we go to the Lord this morning, can we just go in confidence that we have no need to fear anything today because God is with us and God is for us? Father, we come delighting in the fact that you have declared that you are our rock and our fortress, that you are our shelter, that we can run to you, that you will protect us, and that you will direct our steps. And Lord, we are grateful that we have this confidence in you. Would you help your perfect love to cast out any fear we have? We know that you have not given us a spirit of fear, but of power and love and of self-control. So help us not to be fearful today, but to be confident, knowing your love for us is true and real. We ask it in your name. Amen.

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3: 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Though your sins are like scarlet, your hands are stained with blood. Come, let us reason together. They will be as white as snow."
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3: Greetings. Let's open God's Word to Psalm 32. Blessed is he whose transgression is forgiven, whose sin is covered. Blessed is the man against whom the Lord counts no iniquity, and in whose spirit there is no deceit. When I kept silent, my bones grew old through my groaning all the day long. For day and night, your hand was heavy upon me. My vitality was turned into the drought of summer. I acknowledged my sin to you, and my iniquity I have not hidden. I said, "I will confess my transgressions to the Lord," and you forgave the iniquity of my sin. For this cause, everyone who is godly shall pray to you in a time when you may be found. Surely in a flood of great waters, they shall not come near him. You are my hiding place. You shall preserve me from trouble. You shall surround me with songs of deliverance. I will instruct you and teach you in the way you should go. I will guide you with my eye. Do not be like horse or like the mule, which have no understanding, which must be harnessed with bit and bridle, else they will not come near you. Many sorrows shall be to the wicked, but he who trusts in the Lord, mercy shall surround him. Be glad in the Lord and rejoice, you righteous, and shout for joy, all you upright in heart. Let's pray. Lord, we thank you for the joy that comes, not just from us always doing what is right, but even when we have sinned, and even if we have sinned terribly, grievously. Lord, we thank you that there is forgiveness with you so that you may be feared. So, Lord, we come fearing you, who is a God like you, forgiving iniquity and sin. So, Lord, we thank you for sending Jesus as our Savior, and we praise you in Jesus' name. Amen. As we open God's Word in Psalm 32, it is a trumpet of joy that comes from the mouth of a forgiven sinner. And David told us that sin brings misery, but when we confess, confession brings a covering for sin. And that leads everyone who is godly to keep going back to the Lord and finding him to be a refuge. And as we go, we don't go by ourselves. We look around and we are surrounded by songs of deliverance with other Christians. Well, what do we do once we have sinned and we confess and the Lord does this remarkable work of reconciliation? He brings us back to himself. Before God's hand was heavy on us, he was judging sin, correcting us, and it affected our bones and our strength. But then when we confessed, he forgave and we're reconciled to the Lord. What next? We go to church, we sing his praises, we hear his word, but what do we do? Church lasts maybe a couple hours of your week. What do you do with the rest of your time and your life and your family and your job and your school? What do we do? Well, verse 8 brings us into the rest of our lives as forgiven sinners. And God is the one speaking. And God gives this counsel: I will instruct you and teach you in the way you should go. I will guide you with my eye. There's this glorious promise. The Lord takes no pleasure in the death of the wicked. And God is the one who speaks to us in our sin and says, come now, let us reason together. Though your sins are like scarlet, your hands are stained with blood. Come, let us reason together. They will be as white as snow. It's the Lord who's the one who comes to rescue us, who initiates forgiveness, who calls us to himself, and then leads us and guides us. And the picture here of the Lord's leading is so full of grace. O. Palmer Robertson describes it this way: in contrast with the harsh restraints of a cold bit jammed in the mouth and a demanding bridle tugging at the jaw, God will guide those who are sensitive to his will with the glance of his eye. Now, have you seen this in families? I remember growing up, I have children of my own, and children are different. Some of them respond to virtually no amount of discipline. And I remember one child in my family growing up who would be disciplined and then basically just look back to my parents and dare them, give me your worst. And I thought, that's so dumb. If you play like it hurts so much, then they won't give you much discipline and you'll get away pretty easily. But if you're going to defy them, it's just going to keep getting worse. Well, different ones of us respond differently to discipline. And the Lord said, look, I don't want to discipline you. And the Lord says here in Psalm 32, let me just guide you with my eye. Just simply looking this way or that way and showing this is what the Lord wants from you. Can you imagine being led by the Lord that way? Lord, which way are you looking? That's what you want. All right, I'm going to get on it and I will start doing everything I can to do what is pleasing to my Father who forgives. That's the great call. And God gives a contrast. He said, listen, I just want to lead you by looking. I don't want to discipline you. Don't be like the horse or the mule. And if you've seen them, I think they're so beautiful. If you get on a horse and it has its bit and bridle and you jump on the horse and you're controlling it with the reins and there's something inside the horse's mouth and you're pulling the horse by the mouth to give it direction. Turn this way, stop. Well, it's not very human, is it, to put something in your mouth so that someone else can drag the straps and turn your head this way or that way? God said, I don't want to lead you like that, as if you're an animal. I don't want to be harsh in pulling you by the reins. The Lord prefers this loving father who just looks and his children know, oh, he disapproves. I've done something wrong. And then he looks a different direction. Okay, this is what I should do. That's how we're to love the Lord. Which direction is his eye? I am eager. I just want to please him. He has forgiven me so much. He has delivered me. He is my refuge, my hiding place. I am full of joy, so much so that I sing. How can I serve him? By contrast, what happens when we don't? Verse 10 says, many sorrows shall be to the wicked. If we refuse to follow the Lord, if we continue walking and say, I don't care what God says, we will find our life filled with sorrows and agony. David wrote this psalm. David knew agony because David sinned. So he's able to write, many sorrows come to the wicked, but he who trusts in the Lord, mercy shall surround him. Now, what's the conclusion? If we follow the Lord, it's filled with grace. If we are stubborn in our sin, if we refuse to confess and to turn, we wither. We're miserable. Our bodies are racked and shaken by it. But when we turn back to the Lord, he reconciles us, he delivers us, he leads us, he loves us. Now, what do we do with this psalm? Be glad in the Lord and rejoice. Shout for joy. Did you realize this is the command of God for everyone who's forgiven? Shout for joy. Be glad in the Lord. Find gladness in him. Well, let's do this. As we sin, confess it to the Lord. Confess to your brothers and sisters whom you've sinned against. Make it right. And day by day, keep repenting. It's not enough to do it once. Repentance is a lifestyle. Well, may the Lord give us that kind of life because it is the most joyful of lives. Let's pray. Lord, thank you that as we come confessing, you are a refuge. The blood of Jesus on the cross is a hiding place and you forgive us. But Lord, we want to walk with you. We don't simply want to have the one experience of forgiveness. We want to live following you, and all you have to do to lead us is look. So Lord, we pray that you give us tender hearts that are filled with joy and love serving our King. We pray this in Jesus' name. Amen.
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Hey, good Tuesday morning to you, and thanks for joining us on Family Radio today. I'm Jason. You know, one thing we know about our Lord is that He uses ordinary, imperfect people to accomplish His plan. Even when we look in Scripture, we see God using men and women who were by no means gospel superstars. Moses and David, for example, they were murderers. Abraham was a liar. Samson was a womanizer. Peter, a blasphemer. Charles Spurgeon said that God uses people who fail because there aren't any other around. So yeah, broken people are whom God has chosen to do His work so that it's obvious to everyone else that the power comes from God and not from us.

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Isaiah 48, verse 13. My hand laid the foundation of the earth, and my right hand spread out the heavens. When I call to them, they stand forth together.

0: Well, it's great to have you along today. You're listening to Family Radio. So you've probably heard the saying, preach the gospel, and when necessary, use words. And yes, there's definitely an important truth behind that. You know, as Christians, our lives should support our message. Actions do matter. Kindness and integrity matters. Sometimes people speak so harshly that others can't even hear the truth that they're trying to communicate. But if we're going to share the gospel, at some point, we are going to have to use words. After all, God has chosen to reveal himself to us through words. The gospel is good news that's meant to be announced. I mean, the message of Christ has to ultimately be spoken. Ephesians 4:15 says that we are to be speaking the truth in love. There are many people who are definitely speaking the truth today, but with very little love. And on the other hand, many speak about love, but with very little truth. So today, let's be living lives that make the gospel attractive. Let's be speaking words that are full of truth and genuine love. When truth and love, when they come together, God starts doing amazing things.
1: Biblical Truth for Your Day. I'm Pastor Rob Pacienza with Coral Ridge Ministries. Today is Bastille Day, marking the 1789 storming of the Bastille that ignited the French Revolution. On the surface, it looked like America's own fight for independence, a people rising up against tyranny. But the two revolutions ended in radically different places. America's founders declared that rights were endowed by their creator, a moral foundation that restrained power and protected liberty. But France rejected that foundation, and within a few short years, the cry for freedom collapsed into the Reign of Terror. Guillotines in the public square, chaos masquerading as liberation. It's no surprise. Proverbs 14 says righteousness exalts a nation, but sin is a disgrace to any people. Liberty without a moral foundation leads to chaos, but liberty rooted in Scripture will flourish. For more, visit crm.tv.
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Matthew chapter 16, verses 24 and 25. Then Jesus said to his disciples, "Whoever wants to be my disciple must deny themselves and take up their cross and follow me. For whoever wants to save their life will lose it, but whoever loses their life for me will find it."

0: And thanks for joining us today on Family Radio. So in a small town in Mexico, a young woman named Veronica is living proof that God can turn any story into hope. When Veronica was just 8 years old, her father went to prison for robbing a jewelry store. Not long afterward, her mother and her uncle were also imprisoned, essentially leaving Veronica and her siblings all alone, and they were placed in an orphanage. And it was there, in that orphanage, that God began writing a new chapter in Veronica's story. A local pastor took interest in Veronica and her siblings and showed them the love of Christ. And part of that was giving them a simple shoebox gift from Operation Christmas Child. And through that ministry, Veronica came to know Christ as her Savior. And now 4 years later, she has become a leader in the orphanage herself. She cares for younger children, helps them do their homework and chores. And when The Greatest Journey from Samaritan's Purse became available in her community, Veronica immediately volunteered to teach the discipleship classes.
1: So these children, they're looking for answers that only the gospel can provide. And only the gospel can provide that hope, that love that they're constantly looking for. And sometimes they're looking in the wrong places. So we believe that by sharing the gospel with these children, it can change the trajectory of their lives forever, just like it did with me.
0: So through The Greatest Journey, children are hearing the gospel, they're growing in their faith, and they are learning to share it with others. 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

0: This is Joanne. My son Michael died about 3 years ago, and the songs that we had on at his funeral, ever since the funeral, almost every day I hear one of those songs on family radio. It's like I get a hug from God every day. Thank you so much for your faithfulness.
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Philippians chapter 1, verse 18. What then? Only that in every way, whether in pretense or in truth, Christ is proclaimed. And in that I rejoice. To live is Christ. Yes, and I will rejoice.

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1: Welcome to Bible Q&A with John MacArthur. This is Denny Nugent. Opening scripture today to Luke 4:40 as we read, "All those who had any who were sick with various diseases brought them to Jesus, and laying his hands on each one of them, he was healing them." Well, John, we never encounter an instance in the Gospels where Jesus turns someone away. Does the Bible give any

0: That message was unmistakable in the miracles of Jesus.
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0: hear the word. Reading from Matthew 5, verses 10 through 12. Blessed are they which are persecuted for righteousness' sake, for theirs is the kingdom of heaven. Blessed are ye when men shall revile you and persecute you and shall say all manner of evil against you falsely, for my sake. Rejoice and be exceeding glad, for great is your reward in heaven, for so persecuted they the prophets which were before you. Reading from Matthew 5, verses 10 through 12.
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0: Does your life, the way you interact with others every day, or the way you deal with disappointment or suffering, does that make the gospel appealing to others? 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Let's turn in our Bibles to Mark chapter 14. 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
1: For those of you who may still not be believers in Christianity, who may not have come to trust in Jesus, I was greatly helped some time ago when I read John Stott's little sentence, and this is what he said: I could never believe in God were it not for the cross. I could never believe in a God who was removed from the pain and overwhelming distress of human suffering. For what we have in this description of the suffering servant, is not a reluctant Jesus. For he said, nobody takes my life from me. I have the power to lay it down. I have the power to give it again. It is not that Jesus is reluctantly going to the will of God the Father. For he goes purposefully and obediently and submissively, the way the Christian ought to go. But in his humanity, he inevitably recoils from it. Because you see, without substitution, the cross of Christ is unintelligible. And I think that's why people disregard it. Because the way in which many of us talk about it is completely unintelligible. Because if all we say concerning the cross is concerning something about the manifold love of God, and in order to show us how much he loved us, this is what he did to Jesus, the person says, well, there must be a missing piece in this puzzle, is there not? Well, of course there is. It was the love of God. Let's put it this way. We were so messed up that Jesus had to die for us. And we were so unbelievably loved in Jesus that he was pleased to die for us. But as he comes to the point of departure, the gospel writers tell us that he was distressed and he was troubled, and he explained he was overwhelmed with sorrow to the point of death. The atonement, the death of Jesus on the cross for sinners, is not a theory. It's not a mathematical equation. It's a flesh and blood reality. And there was nothing in Christ's humanity to blunt his emotions or to anesthetize his sensitivity. Did you hear that? There was nothing in Christ's humanity to blunt his emotions or anesthetize his sensitivity. Have you ever pondered what was going on when they offered him a branch with a sponge on the end of it, and it was wine mingled with gall? It was an anesthetic potion, and it says in the scriptures, and they offered him wine mingled with gall, but he refused to drink it. He refused to drink it. Why? In order that he might experience suffering in all of its unmitigated dimensions. In order that no one might be able to say, oh, but someone has suffered worse than this. He had anesthetic before that happened. No, he went to it completely without anesthetic help. And as a result of being entirely compos mentis, and perhaps in the immensity of his love, this was part of it. If he had taken that drug potion, how could he have looked down and said to his beloved disciple, look after my mother, will you? Or how could he have been available to say to the thief on the cross, today you will be with me in paradise? He refused the wine mingled with gall. He suffered at a level that no one has ever suffered. He endured everything for the sake of his own. What an amazing thing it is, and what a stupidity it is
2: that 21st century Western Christianity offers itself to the world as a panacea for all ills, as the best grades at university, as the most significant job, as the cutest girls, as the high school quarterback boys. We are the people who've got it all together, you see. Why not come and join us? And then these interested agnostics begin to read their Bibles and say, how did you get here from here? What is this fellowship of suffering that the Apostle Paul was on? What was he talking about when he said, I want to know Christ? We stop. I want to know Christ and the power of his resurrection. That'll be enough for us. Finish the verse right there. There is no power of his resurrection except as it is experienced in the fellowship of his sufferings. It is only through his sufferings in Calvary that there is the reality of the resurrection. And the same, my friends, is true for you and me. And every attempt to deny that is known by our own hearts as fraudulent, is condemned by the scriptures clearly, and every well-thinking, cynical, agnostic friend that I have says, you're full of absolute bunk. And you know what? If I were to suggest that that was the essence of Christianity, they would be absolutely right. Now, let me just say parenthetically that some of you are staring at me. Staring at me. Because you're saying to yourselves, this cannot be. This cannot possibly be. Some of you are stumbling over my words. And I know why it is. Because you, like me, are very concerned to safeguard the divinity of Christ. Any notion of a weakened divinity is abhorrent to us because we know that it is contrary to the Bible, right? And liberal theology throughout the ages has always been weak on the divinity of Jesus. Fundamentalism, conservatism, evangelicalism has distanced itself from that danger. But I want to suggest to you, flirts with the opposite danger. Not now of a diminished divinity, but a diminished humanity. So now we have a less than human Jesus because we are so concerned to make sure that we have an absolutely divine Jesus. Now, we are not to be surprised by that because the early centuries fought through all these issues. And late in the 4th and 5th century, the church had to deal with a man called Apollinarius. And you can Google him. It's great being able to say that. And you can Google him. I don't know what Apollinarius would think about it. But anyway, if you Google him, you will find out that Apollinarius was a problem in the late 4th and 5th century because he was diminishing the humanity of Jesus. And so the councils got together and affirmed, just as in Christ there was complete and perfect Godhead, so there was complete and perfect manhood. Nothing that was necessary to humanness was lacking in him. Look for yourselves. Spent too long on the first, but you know my pattern now, don't you? Catch up for the rest of the time. Look, secondly, listen. Listen. My soul was overwhelmed to the point of death, he said. And going a little further, he fell to the ground. He fell to the ground. All our pictures, all those Christian pictures, I think they ought to all be taken out and thrown away, the most of them. Because we have all these pictures of Jesus, as it were, you know, before the cross. He's just so, you know, yes, oh yes. No, no, no, no. You can't have deeply distressed. You can't have troubled. You can't have overwhelmed with sorrow to the point of death. And then, no, you've got everything is everywhere. And if you doubt that, listen to his words. Abba, intimacy, Father, everything's possible for you. Sovereignty. If you're willing, we're in Luke now, inquiry, take this cup from me? You could say that is the intensity of his expression. You could actually say that is the integrity of his expression. I have to be honest, Father. He says, right now, where I am, here, I wish that you would take this cup from me, yet not what I will, but what you will. Now, at that point, Luke tells us that an angel was dispatched. Angels are fascinating, and we have no time to think about it. But I have this picture of if you play golf a lot and you play at nice golf courses, they always have good caddies for you. And there's a place, or there's a wall where the caddies lean, at least in St. Andrews at the Old Course, or there's a little box in which they stay out of the rain, little shack, and they're all there. And they wait until the caddy master calls them up. Hey, Billy, I got a bag for you. And off they come, out they come. The Scottish ones, big red noses like this, because of what they spend their money on after they finished. They glow in the dark. You see them through the mist. Anyway, and Billy comes out, and somehow or another in the angelic host, it has to be like that. You know, like the chairman of the angelic band says, hey, I need you to go somewhere for me. I know you went to Bethlehem. I'm sure you remember that. Well, if you remember that, I want you to go now down to Gethsemane. And an angel came. An angel came to strengthen him. And we might have assumed that the angel would have fixed things. Here we go, angelic visitation. It's kind of a new age idea, isn't it? You know, big angel came, everything was nice after that. Angel comes, and then it says, being in anguish, he prayed more earnestly. So an angelic visitation never took care of the thing for him. And as he prays to his Father, he prays as an expression of his humility. He bows beneath the Father's will because he recognizes that Father knows best. And you will notice that it is not that he is somehow or another relying on prayer here. Don't misunderstand me when I say this, but there is no power in prayer. All of the power is in God. He's not trying to employ the power of prayer in order to rectify a situation. He is bowing before his Father, and he is acknowledging as he speaks to him in prayer, Father, you have power over all of heaven and all of earth. You can do anything you choose. From eternity, we determined together with the Holy Spirit that this was the plan. You planned it. I would procure it. The Holy Spirit will come behind me and apply it. Oh, Father. Because you see, Jesus knows that he is about to enter the one experience in life that for which he has no preparation. When the Father turns his face away. He has never lived absent the communion that he enjoys within the Trinity. Father, Son, and Holy Spirit coming up, if you like, in the wonder of their wisdom with this great plan of redemption. And now we're at the point. It is God who works in response to prayer. It is not prayer that works. And this, incidentally and parenthetically, is the answer to all the prayer stuff that you can read in Newsweek magazine and everything else. The Cleveland Clinic and the MIT and Boston hospitals and UCLA and everyone else. They're all very interested now. Let's get all in and talk about the healing powers of prayer. They tell them, no, there is no healing power in prayer. The only person who can heal is God Almighty. They say, well, no, we don't want that. That's not the program we're looking for. Yeah, well, the only person who can heal is the God and Father of our Lord Jesus Christ. We'd love to come and tell the whole Cleveland Clinic about how they can come to know the living God through Jesus. No, get out of here. That's not what we're talking about. We're talking about the power of prayer. There is no power in prayer. Look, listen, learn. So I will only make one point of application. And that is not in terms of prayer itself, but in terms of Christ's humanity and his passion. The Word, remember, we're told, became flesh and dwelt among us. Jesus comes into humanity. He is not detached. He was in touch with the religious establishment. In fact, he was opposed by the religious establishment. When he added Matthew to his disciple band and they had that big party at the house of Levi, nobody was more annoyed about it than the religious folks of his day. He's gone to eat with sinners and to attend a party with them. And Jesus came out and said, yeah, that's exactly right. I did not come to call the righteous, but sinners to repentance. Jesus, in his humanity, lived among sin. He lived where he could hear swearing, where he heard blasphemy, where he observed and confronted disease and mortality and sadness and squalor. That's where Christ lived. That's the nature of the incarnation. He did not come into our time-space capsule and live at the top of a high hill in a large palace behind gates, inured from the experiences of a common person. This is not the Buddha. This is not somebody who is in a rarefied environment. This is someone who is down now. He says, foxes of holes and birds of nests, but the Son of Man has nowhere to lay his head. And in the midst of all of that, he finds himself. Let me just say to you, I am so challenged by this. The challenge is obvious. How can we effectively impact a world we're not in? How many non-Christian friends do you have? How many non-Christian friends have you cultivated having? And when you go with them, I hope that we don't just give them a bunch of sanctimonious, cliche-ridden stuff. Nice is good. Do you understand that? That there is something attractive about the gospel? That in Greek there is agathos, which is intrinsically good, like a good apple, and there is kalos, which is agathos plus attractively good, intrinsically and attractively good. It is not enough for us to be intrinsically righteous. We are supposed to be attractively righteous. And our attraction does not lie in our willingness to play the game of those who don't agree with us, to join in their jokes, to affirm their nonsense, but it's just to be like Jesus. Three imperatives, and we're done. Be real. Be real. Be real. Everybody's asking about everybody the same question. Is this guy a phony? Is this for real? And every time you stand up and preach, I guarantee you every last one of them said, I don't know about him. Look at him there. Wore the same jacket every day. Filthy character. What's his problem? He doesn't see, he had no clothes or something. I don't know what's wrong with the guy. No, I wear this jacket every day because it's my favorite jacket. And my son bought it for me for my birthday. And I feel close to him when I wear his jacket. Be real. Be done. Be done. With what? With superficial triumphalism. It's not true to human experience. It's not true to the Bible. And it only attracts silly people. And it does not answer to the cries of the sick and the sad. Be real, be done, and be sure that Christ stands beside us when we are emotionally overwhelmed. You see, this little section in Gethsemane gives place to the Christian experience of distress, of being overwhelmed. And some of us, with a significant dose of the Pharisee in us, who've never really been distressed or overwhelmed, we have nothing to say to our Christian friends, brothers and sisters, when they're distressed and overwhelmed. They said, would you stop being distressed and overwhelmed? You're annoying me. Or, worse still, You know, if you were really a Christian, if you really had faith in the God, the risen Jesus, you know, I don't see you'd be distressed at all. I don't understand why you would be overwhelmed. What do you mean you're overwhelmed? You want to curl up in a ball and pull the blankets over your head and stay there till the week from next Friday? Well, this is fantastic, isn't it? Because now I found somebody who understands. Now I'm introduced to the ultimate counselor. Now I'm introduced to the one who was overwhelmed to the point of, overwhelmed with sorrow to the point of death. So in my distress and in my fearfulness and in my quiet desperation, Jesus knows all about my struggles, socially, emotionally, physically. I can never go beyond his pain. My darkness, no matter how deep, is never more intense than his. For we do not have a high priest who is unable to sympathize with us in our sufferings. No, look, listen, learn.
0: 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Alistair will be back in just a moment to close today's program. 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Our current series is titled To Know Christ, and if you're benefiting from Alistair's teaching and would like to go deeper into what the Gospels have to say about the identity and work of Jesus, you can now download the Companion Study Guide for free on our website. 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
2: Father, write your word in our hearts, all that is helpful and true. May it be stored up for the evil day, if it hasn't as yet come upon us. That which is unhelpful or untrue, which is distinctly possible from my lips, may it be banished from our recollection. Grant that none of us may walk away without settling the issue of what it means to be in Christ. And may none of us evade the challenge nor miss the immense privilege of becoming increasingly like Christ in his humility, in his compassion, in his zeal for the souls of others. And yes, even in his experience of suffering. And may the grace of the Lord Jesus Christ and the love of God and the fellowship of the Holy Spirit rest and remain with all who believe, now and until Jesus comes or calls us to himself, and then forevermore. Amen.
0: I'm Bob Lapine. Thanks for listening. What possible hope do we as sinners have before a pure and holy God? Tomorrow we'll explore that question together. The Bible teaching of Alistair Begg is furnished by Truth for Life, where the learning is for living.
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4: Jesus said to him, Thomas, because you have seen me, you have believed. But let me tell you something. Blessed are those who have not seen and yet believe. If you're a Christian, you're included in that benediction. I believe. And I've been a Christian for over 50 years, and in that time, I've read an awful lot about Jesus. I've studied an awful lot about Jesus. I've read a lot of the Bible in that time. I've never seen him. Not once. I've never heard his voice audibly. I've never had the experience of the fragrance and aroma of the sweetness of who he is. Nor have I ever touched the wounds in his hands or in his side. And so I am blessed. And so are you, if indeed, having not seen him, you believe.
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1: This is John MacArthur inviting you to join me for Portraits of Grace. What do you think your trials teach you? Well, many believe trials teach you patience or how to trust God, and that's right. Yet, once you're in heaven, you won't need patience, and you'll trust God because you'll be with Him. So what's the long-term purpose of trials? Well, simply this. What you suffer now is directly related to your ability to glorify God in eternity. You see, worshiping God will be our role in heaven. And the Apostle Paul reminds us that if we endure our suffering here, we will reign with Him. In other words, as you learn to endure trials now, you can expect to receive great reward in eternity. And that reward is primarily the capacity to glorify God. What a privilege.
2: 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Coming up, John Piper answers your questions about life and the Bible on Ask Pastor John. Right now, though, come along for a walk with the King. Here's the late Dr. Bob Cook.
3: All right, thank you very much. And hello again, radio friends. How in the world are you? Yes, this is your friend Bob Cook. I'm glad to be back with you. The miles drop away, and it is as though I was sitting by your coffee table or around the kitchen table or driving with you to work or whatever it may be. I'm glad to have this chance to get together around the inerrant Word of God, the Bible, His eternal Word. Circumstances and things and governments may change, but God and His Word never change. And our Savior, who makes it all real to us, the Lord Jesus Christ, He never changes. The Bible says Jesus Christ, the same, yesterday and today and forever. He Himself said, heaven and earth shall pass away, but my word shall never pass away. So we're dealing with eternal matters, aren't we? And that's a great encouragement and comfort to my own heart as I think of investing these moments where thousands of people are listening, presumably, to one man's voice. I pray every day that it may be that voice might be filled with the truth of God and the love of God and the power of God to help you in some special way. We're looking at Ephesians 4:12, and we've come to the last phrase of that verse. Now, what is the purpose for which God has given these gifts? He gave some apostles, some prophets, some evangelists, and some pastors and teachers. These are the gifts God gave especially to the church, and these gifts turn out to be people. God works through human beings, and He enables them in special ways. Not everyone has the gift of prophecy. Not everyone has the evangelist's gift. See, not so people are listening, presumably, to one man's voice. I pray every day that it may be that voice might be filled with the truth of God and the love of God and the power of God to help you in some special way. We're looking at Ephesians 4:12. And we've come to the last phrase of that verse. Now, what is the purpose for which God has

look into situations and relationships, use this as one of the criteria by which you approach the matter. Is what I'm going to say or do, is that going to result in building up the body of Christ? The body of Christ is all of the believers, and his body in any one place turns out to be the local church. Is what I am about to say or do going to build up or tear down? And that's the question that we need to ask as we approach this whole matter. The edifying of the body of Christ. The church is the body of Christ. That's all the believers, blood bought, born again, and spirit indwelt. Now, how do you get at this now personally? Well, first of all, you better make sure that you're part of it. Many a person is trying to do something about the church without really being part of the body of Christ. You see, going over to 1 Peter chapter 2, he said, "Ye also, as living stones, are built up a spiritual house, a holy priesthood, to offer up spiritual sacrifices acceptable to God by Jesus Christ." And so you're a chosen generation. You're built upon the foundation of the prophets and the apostles. And how does this come? Why, he says it comes through the new birth. As newborn babes, desire the sincere milk of the word, that ye may grow thereby. If so be ye have tasted, the tasting point of the grace of God is the Lord Jesus Christ. Tasted that the Lord is gracious, to whom coming as unto a living stone, disallowed indeed of men, but chosen of God, ye also as living stones are built up. Now make sure that you are part of the process. Do you know for a fact that you are indeed born again? Does the Holy Spirit dwelling within you witness within your own heart that you are a child of God? And if a child of God, then an heir, joint heir with Christ. See, that's the first thing. Make sure of that. Now and again, I'll get a letter from someone, or I'll meet someone personally who'll tell me, "I was religious for years and going to church and thought that was all that was necessary. And then I listened to your broadcast and I was introduced to a personal knowledge of the Lord Jesus." Oh, what a difference. Well, thank God that happens. I'm glad. I'm glad if this broadcast brings anybody in touch with the Lord Jesus Christ. But if you're going to do any edifying, any building up, you have to start there. All right? A small thought here. Remember that God does the building. God does the building. In that passage that I was just citing in 1 Peter, he said, "You're built up, are built." That's passive voice. You're built upon the foundation of the apostles and prophets. See? You're built, are built, are built. That means God is doing it. God is doing it, not you. It's a great temptation to think that you're accomplishing something on your own, especially when things go well. Preacher, have you ever found yourself thinking after you finished the pastoral prayer Sunday morning, "Well, I prayed pretty well there this morning"? Do you ever think that? Well, or after you finished the sermon and you were standing by the door greeting the faithful as they're going out to hurry home to roast beef and mashed potatoes and roast preacher. All right? When you're standing by the door and the people are greeting you, have you ever thought to yourself, "Well, things went pretty well today"? Well, I suppose that's human. We all do it. But we have to remember that we're not the doers of the work. It is God that worketh in you both to will and to do of his good pleasure. God did the work. Ye are built. Passive voice. God did the work. So, whenever you're approaching any relationship with God's people, the best thing to do is to approach it prayerfully and remind yourself that you're dependent upon God every step of the way. He has to do the building. Now, he says, build up.

0: Where do I fit into all of this? These gifts that God has given to the church in terms of people who've been given with special gifts, where do we fit in? Well, now, verse 13, 14, and 15, maybe even 16, give you a layout of how the building process works. You want to look at that? He says, first of all, till we all come in the unity of the faith and of the knowledge of the Son of God unto a perfect man, unto the measure of the stature of the fullness of Christ. Unto a perfect man, unto the measure of the stature of the fullness of Christ. How do you grow up spiritually? Your growth spiritually is calibrated in terms of how much of your life is full of Christ. See, the measure of the stature, what? Of the fullness of Christ. Your spiritual growth is calibrated in terms of how much of your life is full of Christ. Huh? Well, now, that tends to shake me up a little. But that's exactly how it is. Let's take these phrases one by one here in verse 13. And we won't finish this part of it in this broadcast, but then if the Lord tarries and spares us, we'll get at it again the next time we get together. Now, these gifts, the building up, we're talking about the building up of the body of Christ. The body of Christ is all the believers, and in your case, it's those believers with whom you interact day by day in the process of living. That's the part of the body of Christ that you are to build up. Now, till we all come in the unity of the faith. The unity of the faith is centered in the Lord Jesus Christ, in the inerrant Word of God, in the gospel message, and the continuing miracle of the grace of God in a human being. The unity of the faith is centered in the deity of Christ and the inerrancy of the Word of God and the gospel message, pure and clear. Christ died for our sins according to the Scriptures, was buried and rose again. The third day he was seen by all these people, last of all me too. That's an encapsulation of the gospel from 1 Corinthians 15. And the unity of the faith involves all of that as a continuing miracle in your life. People who squabble and fight in religious situations can generally be observed to be lacking in a sweet day-by-day experience of the Lord Jesus Christ. When you are walking close with him and you're experiencing his presence daily and moment by moment as a continuing miracle of God's grace in your life, your attitude toward people around you is changed, and you find wonderfully that it's a lot easier to get along with the genus homo than you did before. Well, that's just a little detour there, but it's so true, isn't it? So we all come in the unity of the faith. Now preserve that. He puts that first. Now you're building up the body of Christ. That's the objective, all right? All right, he says, the first thing you need to remember is that building up is based upon certain truths that must be held pure and clear. Jesus Christ himself being the chief cornerstone, said Simon Peter. You're built on the foundation of the apostles and prophets, Jesus Christ himself being the chief cornerstone. The deity of Christ, the Word of God, the purity of the gospel message, and the continuing miracle of a daily walk with Jesus. That is what binds believers together. We come back to this the next time we get together. Precious Father, today may we be builder-uppers. In Jesus' name I pray, amen. Till I meet you once again by way of radio, walk with the King today and be a blessing.
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4: Well, life in this fallen world is complex. 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Listeners, send me questions. I find the best ones and put them to longtime pastor and author John Piper. And together we open our Bibles for answers. I'm your host, Tony Ranke, with today's question. Welcome back, everybody. Well, what is lukewarmness? And what barometer would we use to gauge whether or not we are lukewarm ourselves? Pastor John offered a clear definition and a gauge for us to use in his sermon on Revelation chapter 3, verses 14 to 22, a text that includes Jesus' words to the church in Laodicea, where he says they are, quote, lukewarm and neither hot nor cold, end quote. And then, of course, Jesus threatens to spit them from his mouth in Revelation 3:16. It's a haunting text. So what is lukewarmness? Here's Pastor John to explain in a sermon he preached way back in 1983.
5: The essence of lukewarmness is the sentence, I don't need it. I need nothing. I have enough of Jesus. I walked the aisle one day and he came into my heart and I have him. I don't need anything. The lukewarm are spiritually self-satisfied. To find out whether you are among that number now, don't look in your head and ask whether you think that you're a sinner, because you all do. You've been well taught. The way to tell whether you are among the number of the spiritually self-satisfied is to look at your prayer life. There's the barometer. To tell whether we are in the bondage to spiritual self-satisfaction, the question is, how frequently, how earnestly, how expectantly, how extendedly do you strive with God to have a deeper knowledge with Christ, greater earnestness in prayer, more boldness in witness, sweeter joy in the Holy Spirit? Do you long for deeper sorrow for sin, warmer compassion for the lost, more divine power to love? Are you going after God in your prayer life? Hard, every day, often, long. And if not, that's the barometer of whether you're spiritually self-satisfied, not what you think about yourself in your head. Does the coolness and the perfunctoriness of your prayer life stack up to Exhibit A, that you are spiritually satisfied and therefore lukewarm and therefore on the verge of being spit out of his mouth? Now, Jesus has a word to you and to me if we think we need nothing at the beginning of 1983. If there's no sense of desperation in our hearts for change. People who think that it's a bit melodramatic, a little overdoing it a little bit, to have an all-night prayer meeting on Friday, as though there were some volcano about to come down upon us. Well, there is, in verse 14 and 15, a volcano about to come down on lukewarm people. Here's what Jesus' word of assessment is. You are, in fact, wretched and pitiable and poor and blind and naked. Now, remember, that's Jesus talking. I didn't choose those words for sermonic effect. Those are the words of Jesus. That's the way he looks down through that ceiling upon churchgoers who don't have any passion for change in your life, who are quite content to go on day in and day out with 2 minutes with the Lord. And such churchgoers, if they don't begin to do something to change, will eventually be spit out of his mouth. Now, that's the threat and that's the indictment. Here comes, in verse 18, the counsel. Counseling is big business today, and many of you with me are involved in it. And I just want to say in passing, don't just read books about counseling. Study the master counselor. See that word counsel there in verse 18? This is counseling at its best. Threat, promise. We're going to see the sweetest promise you ever heard before we're done. But before he gets there, the awful threat. Here comes the counsel, the word in between. What are they to do? Therefore, I counsel you, buy from me gold refined by fire, that you may be rich, white garments to clothe you, keep your shame, your nakedness from being seen, and salve to anoint your eyes. You may see. Christ's will for the church is not to spit it out. His will for the church is that our poverty be replaced with wealth, that our nakedness and shame be clothed with robes of righteousness and obedience, and that our blindness be healed so that we see like God sees and assess everything the way he does. And there's only one place where we can get that gold, those garments, and that medicine, and that's Jesus himself. And that's why he says, buy from me gold. Now, how do you buy gold when you're broke? He just said, you are poor, blind, naked, miserable, wretched. Not only poor, not only broke, but blind. You can't do any work. You can't earn any money when you're blind. And not only blind, naked. You can't even go out of your closet. How do you get the wealth of Christ? Robes of righteousness and obedience and power to love, salve to make us wise with the wisdom of God when you can't even go out of your closet? The answer is in verse 20. You don't go out of your closet. You open the door and let Jesus in. Behold, I stand at the door and knock. If anyone hears my voice and opens the door, I'll come in and eat with him, and he with me. Now that verse can be applied with legitimacy to unbelievers. But that's not its meaning here. I want to drive that home. That verse is addressed to lukewarm Christians who think they have Christ sufficiently. And he's just out there knocking on the door of the Christian's heart. It's addressed to lukewarm Christians who think they don't need any more of Christ. We've got his riches, we've got his garments, we've got his medicine, and he says, you don't. You're poor, blind, miserable, naked, and pitiable. People who keep the door shut on the most inner room of their lives. People who want to keep the Lord on the porch and deal with him like a salesman. You might want to buy the thing, but you don't want him to come in. Mixed up in the deep places of your life. Christ did not die to purify a bride who would keep him on the porch while she watches TV in the den. His will for the church is that we open the door, all the doors of our lives. He wants to join you. This is that sweet promise. He wants to join you in the dining room of your life, light a candle, spread the table, sit down with you, talk for an hour. Just try to imagine the favorite meal you've ever enjoyed with the nearest and dearest friend you've ever had. That's the experience Jesus wants with everybody in this room, and he's knocking right now and asking for it. Wouldn't you take the time for me, please, an hour? So that I can eat with you and you with me. And when Jesus Christ comes into the room, He brings with him all the gold, all the garments, and all the medicine in the world. To have Jesus is to have everything. So how do you buy gold when you're broke? You pray. You start opening all the doors of the deep recesses of your life, and you appeal to him to come into every single sphere and be at home and sup with you and you with him. I just confess very personally, there is an intimate communion and fellowship with Jesus I crave in 1983. This sermon is a sermon for me. I'm not damning you. I preach the way I do because I want so bad to have the fullness of Jesus Christ more than I've known him before. And I want us to share it as a congregation. And when he comes and dwells in the innermost room of our affections, there's going to be power. Power to love. That's what we all want more than anything I said on New Year's Eve. Power to overcome all the crummy desires that pull us around by the nose and lord it over us. When Jesus comes in and has dinner with you by candlelight, you've got power to overcome all the allurements of the world.
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2: 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Hear the word. Reading from Galatians 1, verses 6 through 8. I marvel that ye are so soon removed from him that called you into the grace of Christ unto another gospel, which is not another, but there be some that trouble you, and would pervert the gospel of Christ. But though we or an angel from heaven preach any other gospel unto you than that which we have preached unto you, let him be accursed. Reading from Galatians 1. Christ unto another gospel, which is not, but there be some that trouble you. But though we or an angel from heaven preach any that which we have preached unto you, let him be. Reading from Galatians 1, verses 6 through 8.
6: Everyone has a part to play in growing the kingdom. Everyone has a part to play. Some teach, some pray, some serve the kingdom of God. Some teach, some pray, some serve. Opportunity to support kingdom work through our resources.
7: I made a choice to pledge, just thought, well, what if God is big enough to do something in my life? And you know what? I have seen in the last 3 months such a big change. I can feel God's presence. He's just been blessing me so much. I did take a chance, and I really see the fruit of it.
6: You know, giving is meant to be a joyful experience. It's one way we respond to God's goodness and grace in our lives. And so if God has blessed you through the ministry of Family Radio, through the music, the teaching, the daily reminders of his faithfulness, your gift is a special

kings in Israel's history. He actually ruled over the southern tribes after the northern tribes had been taken over by Assyria. And Assyria was a threat to the southern tribes. And Hezekiah prayed. God answered that prayer. But then Hezekiah got ill. There's a sickness that God said was going to take his life. And Hezekiah's response to that, number one, was to pray. And number two was to live with a clear conscience before God. But why could he live with a clear conscience? And it certainly wasn't because he never sinned. Because he said in Isaiah 38 to God, "You have cast all my sins behind your back." So he knew he had sinned. But he basically, because all his sins he knew were cast behind God's back, he was able to say, "So if it's my time to go, I'm ready." And you know, sooner or later, all of us are going to leave this world. We want to live in such a way that we're always ready for that day. Like Hezekiah, Paul strove to live that way too. Acts 24:16, he said, "I always take pains to have a clear conscience toward both God and man." In other words, he's saying, I strive to live in such a way that if God calls me to go home today, I'm ready to go.

0: chapter 15, 21 through 24.
1: Father, I have sinned against heaven and before you. I am no longer worthy to be called your son. But the father said to his servants, bring quickly the best robe and put it on him, and put a ring on his hand and shoes on his feet, and bring the fattened calf and kill it, and let us eat and celebrate. For this my son was dead and is alive again. He was lost and is found. And they began to celebrate.

We've been talking a little bit about how King Hezekiah in the Old Testament was able to say, if it's my time to go, if God calls me home, I'm ready to go, because he was able to live with a clear conscience before God. He knew that he was a sinner, but he said to God, you have cast all my sins behind your back. But maybe as you're listening today here to Family Radio, you're like, that's not me. I've not sought God in prayer. I don't have a clear conscience. I can't say that I've walked faithfully with God. I've not served him with my whole heart. I've not done what is good in his sight. So how could I ever live with a clear conscience or seek the face of God in prayer? And here's the good news. This is why Jesus came into the world. He lived the good and righteous life that we can't. He trusted his Father, and there was none like him, either before him or after him. He stayed the course. He did not depart from following God. And he did die. And through his death, he made a way for our sins to be forgiven.

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and laid down his life to pay for your sins and for mine. So that our consciences could be cleared, so that our prayers could be answered. And if you will turn to Jesus and submit to him today, like this King Hezekiah that we've been talking about this afternoon, you'll be able to say, "You've delivered my life from the pit of destruction. You have cast all my sins behind your back." This King Hezekiah was the best of the Old Testament kings. But Jesus is the far greater king to whom he points. Jesus is the king who triumphed over death by the power of his resurrection. And he lives now to intercede for us. And when your life on earth is done, this king will welcome you home.

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I'm Steve Hiller, and we were talking just a few moments ago about how Jesus lived a sinless life, but he willingly went to the cross

I know the thoughts that I think toward you, says the Lord. Thoughts of peace and not of evil, to give you a future and a hope. 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

Psalm 46, 1 through 3. God is our refuge and strength, a very present help in trouble. Therefore, we will not fear, though the earth gives way, though the mountains be moved into the heart of the sea, though its waters roar and foam, though the mountains tremble at its swelling.

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I'm Steve Hiller, and Operation Christmas Child is a pretty well-known ministry run by Samaritan's Purse. Kids receive shoeboxes full of gifts right before Christmas and have the opportunity to hear the gospel as well. But the greatest journey is the follow-up to that. I love this. It is a 12-lesson discipleship course taught in the child's native language by a local teacher trained by Samaritan's Purse. And this is an incredible thing because about 52% of the kids who go through the greatest journey make commitments to Christ. And you can send a child on the greatest journey for just $6. But what does that mean? What does that include? Well, you'd be providing one child everything they need to participate. That includes the student booklet, a graduation certificate, a New Testament Bible with selected stories from the Old Testament. And it's all happening through the local church. If you want to find out more about how you can be a part of not just evangelism, but also discipleship in over 100 countries worldwide, learn more about the greatest journey at our website. 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

But recently I was in far Western Asia, and it was a place where these incredible mountains met the sea, right there on the Mediterranean. And it was amazing to see the beauty of that. I was reminded again of the fact that we have this powerful, creative God who's greater than we could imagine. Mountains may rise and oceans may take our breath away. You look up at the stars in a place like where we were and you see all the stars. And there I'm reminded of the fact that God spoke all of this into existence. Reminds me of Psalm 145, verse 3, which says, "Great is the Lord and greatly to be praised. His greatness is unsearchable." But his greatness isn't seen just in his creative power. It's also revealed in his love, his wisdom, his faithfulness. The same God who created this amazing beauty and is holding this universe together, he also knows you by name and hears your prayers and cares about the details of your life.

Isaiah chapter 41, verse 10. Fear not, for I am with you. Be not dismayed, for I am your God. I will strengthen you. I will help you. I will uphold you with my righteous right hand.

You know, when we understand how great God is, worship becomes a natural response. You're listening to Family Radio. I'm Steve Hiller. And, you know, we don't worship God because he needs our praise. I think we worship because our hearts are captivated by who our God is. In Psalm 95, the psalmist writes, "For the Lord is a great God and a great King above all gods. Oh, come and let us worship and bow down and kneel before the Lord, our Maker." You know, God is not just merely greater than we are. He is supreme over all creation. His authority is absolute. His holiness, we can't wrap our minds around. His mercy, his grace beyond measure. Every breath we take is actually a gift from the one who sustains all things. You know, as we go through whatever God has in store for us today, let's let our focus not be on the busyness of life. It's very easy for me to focus on all the tasks that I have to do. But let's try and focus on the greatness of our God, his goodness. Remind ourselves that we can trust him with our future and worship him for who he is.

0: You know, for whatever reason, I was thinking recently about the Great Commission, where Jesus, as he's departing, tells his followers that they're to go and make disciples of all nations. And certainly evangelism is a part of that. But discipleship is even more than that. And that's one of the things I love about Samaritan's Purse, is they use Operation Christmas Child as a great way to share the gospel. It's a great evangelistic outreach, but it doesn't stop there. Because every child who has the opportunity to receive a shoebox has the opportunity then to be a part of the greatest journey. It's a 12-lesson discipleship course that's taught in the child's native languages. It's happening in over 100 countries around the world. And for just $6, you can sponsor a child to go through the greatest journey. You can be a part of not just the evangelism, but also the discipleship and the multiplication in over 100 countries worldwide. If you want to find out more about this, come visit our website, familyradio.org. 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
2: Are we really amazed by the measure of God's grace that he has poured out on us? 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And so he determined not just to make salvation possible and then cross his fingers hoping that somebody would take advantage of the ministry of Jesus, but God the Father from all eternity determined to make salvation certain for those whom he has determined to give to his Son.
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Isaiah 41, verse 10. Fear not, for I am with you. Be not dismayed, for I am your God. I will strengthen you. I will help you. I will uphold you with my righteous right hand.

You ever just feel like you're at the end of your rope and you don't know how you're going to keep going? You're discouraged. Whatever you're facing feels impossible. This is Family Radio. I'm Steve Hiller. And like a lot of us can relate to that. You wonder where hope is going to come from. But we're reminded in Scripture that what feels impossible to us is never beyond God's ability. In Jeremiah 32, we read, Lord God, it is you who have made the heavens and the earth by your great power and by your outstretched arm. Nothing is too hard for you. So think about that. The God who created the heavens and the earth is not limited by human weakness, not limited by circumstances. He's never surprised. God is never overwhelmed, and he's never out of options. Now, he may not work according to our timetable. He may not work in the way in which we expect. But when you know that our God is good and loving and his greatness is something that we can't even wrap our minds around, we can have hope because of who he is. Knowing that he's always at work and that he always does good for those who trust in him.

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